one night I was smoking dope. I looked at my hand and I saw that I had 11 fingers. 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

0: Wow! 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In 1976, they released the soundtrack album Il Reale Impero Britannico Parcesi Usindono, The British Empire, Why They Kill Each Other, and it is their fourth soundtrack. Before that, it was Regina al Troubadour, Regina at the Troubadour, from the great prog rock band from Maghera, Venice, Le Orme, The Footprints, The Footsteps, who started as a trio, but by their 1976 album, Verita Nascos et Dentros, they were four members. 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And we started with the great prog rock band from Rome, Banca del Mutuo Soccorso, Mutuo Bank, or Banco for short, as we do know them, as we played the title track Garofano Rosso Red Carnation. That was fun. C'était pas mal le fun. Et c'est ça. C'est tout. This was a progressive life. Ceci était une vie progressive. C'est pas encore c'est quoi que je fais la semaine prochaine. Salut tout le monde.
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I'm your host, Ian, and Sound Explorer is a show where I take the listener through an exploration of my record collection. Sometimes new purchases, other times old gems, or a theme. And today's show is a theme. It is all metal. CFUZ is giving away weekend passes to the Armstrong Metal Festival. The loudest, most extreme music festival returns for its 16th year and is happening this year between July 17th and 18th at the Hazen Arena in Armstrongs. Fans can look forward to two full days of moshing, headbanging, thrash wrestling, and camping. To enter to win these passes, which include camping, all you have to do is send an email to info@cfuz.ca, subject line, Armstrong Metal Festival, and just provide your contact information. We will be drawing the passes on July 13th. Time is running out. Be a good time to enter today. Like last week, I'm going to start the show with Black Sabbath. And I've picked a track from their third album, Master of Reality, which was released on August 6, 1971. And according to Wikipedia, in 1971, Sabbath had become highly successful in the UK and the US and were considered along with Led Zeppelin, Deep Purple, as being the unholy trinity of British hard rock and heavy metal. But they received a lot of negative critical response to their first couple of albums. But they were both very successful. So the first album being just called Black Sabbath, which I played a track from last week, and then the second is Paranoid, maybe their best. As I mentioned last week, the Rolling Stone magazine hated Sabbath. In 1979, they put out a book called The Rolling Stone Record Guide, the orange version, and they gave Master of Reality 1 out of 5 stars. In fact, they gave every album by Black Sabbath, with the exception of Paranoid, 1 star, which Paranoid received 2. The Blue Rolling Stone Record Guide, which came out in 1983, gave all of the Sabbath records, including ones that were recorded after 1979, all 1 star. And even Paranoid was downgraded to just 1 star. In 1993, they upgraded their assessment of Sabbath albums, and Paranoid was now 3.5 stars and Master of Reality 3. And according to their guide, 3 stars is considered average or good. And then in 2004, Master of Reality receives a further upgrade and is now considered 4 stars, which, according to their guide, is excellent, representing a peak performance in an artist's career. So how is it that Rolling Stone got it so wrong back in the day, but eventually saw the light? I have a theory. Metal, as well as punk, when it first came along, it was just too loud, too heavy, and people just weren't used to the sound, the heaviness, the aggression. Some people, of course, got it instantly, but it took others years of constant exposure before they got it, or at least weren't repelled. For me, one of the oddest things is hearing Motorhead's Ace of Spades at a hockey game. Back in the day, that song was so heavy that even metalheads didn't dig it because it was just too heavy. Now it's just a sporting anthem. I keep my old Rolling Stone record guides around because I find them kind of funny, their crusty reviews, and to see how out of touch they were, but also to see how

That was Black Sabbath with the song After Forever from Master of Reality. Next up is a band from Vancouver that reminds me of sort of the golden age of British metal from the 80s. This is Iron Kingdom with a song called Defenders from their, I think it's their latest album, Shadow and Dust. I should mention that Iron Kingdom are playing the Armstrong Music Festival. And if you haven't done so already, get typing info at safeyz.ca and enter to win the two passes. Here you go.

Oh, yeah. That was Iron Kingdom with the song Defender, a band that is playing the Armstrong Metal Festival. The next band is also playing the Armstrong Metal Festival. It is Daniel Martin and the Infamous, and they're from Edmonton. And the genre tag for the song says theatrical metal, which seems very appropriate for this song. This is a song called Destroyer. This is Mr. Martin off his latest album, A Taste of Madness.

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All shall know me and despair. You cannot hide from me forever. I must have you.

0: like to play with deadly expertise. Two families bound by bloodshed, in us combined as one. We are the perfect evil, and our time has just begun.
1: I want to kill him first.
2: Get out of my way.
1: I want the song.
2: Dad.
1: No, seriously, Lisa.
2: Please, please stop it.
1: I'll tell Lilith on you.
2: I'll tell Nox on you.
1: Give it.
2: Let me try.

That was Die Another Day from Calgary with a song Sempiterno Inferno. Sempiterno means never-ending duration, everlasting, endless, having beginning but no end. Die Another Day are playing at the Armstrong Metal Festival, which is being held July 17th and 18th at the Hayson Arena in Armstrong. We're giving away two passes. All you have to do to enter is type in an email to info@safetyz.ca, provide us with your contact information, and you're entered to win the two passes, which include camping. And we're going to be doing the draw on July 13th. Next up is another band that are playing the festival, a local Okanagan band. This is Farm with P-H-A-R-M, and this is a song called Acolyte. This is some new music by Farm.

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And that was brand new music by Kamloops band Broken Crow. In fact, just released. It's called Infected. Before that, we had Farm, who are both Broken Crow and Farm are going to be playing the Armstrong Metal Festival. And if you haven't entered the contest yet, you still can. We're not drawing until tomorrow. And all you have to do is open up your computer or your phone, go to your email application, type in info@cfuz.ca, subject line, Armstrong Metal Festival. And then in the body, put your name and your phone number and, you know, hello, thank you. And maybe, actually, Garrett last night, I was doing on board with him, and he suggested put a little line about why you want to go. Anyways, enter. Do it. Next up are two bands that are also playing at the Armstrong Metal Festival, Art of Attrition and Gregorius. Art of Attrition are from Red Deer. Gregorius are from Kamloops, another Kamloops band. Both of these songs are going to melt your face and cause your brain to explode with their ruthless heaviness. Art of Attrition, I'm going to play a song called And It Will All End Forever. And both bands, as I said, are playing the Armstrong Metal Festival. The track by Gregorius, some of the language in this track, some listeners may find offensive.

Well, there was a band from my hometown, Gregorius, pretty heavy. The song was called Footsteps. Before Gregorius was another band that were kind of rather heavy, Art of Attrition. And both of those bands are playing the Armstrong Metal Festival. So if you haven't entered to win tickets yet, get your finger out, you metal fans, and all you have to do is go to your computer or your phone, info@cfuz.com. Include the subject line Metal Fest in your personal information. The Metal Festival is happening in Armstrong July 17th to 18th. Next up is a band that has been around since the 80s. I'm going to play Voivod, and I'm going to play a song called Obsolete Beings. And it comes from a 2018 album, The Wake. And I should point out that Voivod are not playing Armstrong Metal Festival. I just pick this band because I like them, and my friend Greg, one of the listeners of the show, loves Voivod. So this goes out to you, buddy. Here you go.

That was Obsolete Beings by Voivod from their album The Wake. 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Check out the Sound Explorer Facebook page. Maybe leave a comment. Armstrong Metal Festival. I'm going to bring it up one more time. If you haven't entered, you still have time. The draw is tomorrow, July 13th. And all you have to do is email us with info@cfuz.ca is the email address. Armstrong Metal Festival is the subject, and in the body, just add your contact information. So please do enter, and we're going to end the show today with a track by Motorhead from, I'm going to play Speed Freak from their classic album, Iron Fist. Iron Fist was the band's fifth album, and it was the follow-up to Ace of Spades. And then actually there's Ace of Spades, and then there's No Sleep Till Hammersmith, the live album, which came out. And then in 1982 came Iron Fist. And not too long ago, a couple of years back, there was a reissue, a good reissue of this album that I thought I've got the track from. So that reissue included a bunch of additional tracks. And I guess this was the last album that, what's his pickle? Speedy Phil. Left the band after this. He was unhappy with the direction they were going. So anyways, I'm going to play a track here, Speed Freak. Next week is not going to be metal. So if you are a listener and I've assaulted your senses enough with this Righteous Metal music, next week is actually going to be kind of folky. So actually not kind of folky, it's going to be folky. So if you're into that kind of thing, join me next week. And until then, here's some Motorhead. This is Speed Freak from the album Iron Fist.

0: Salut, je m'appelle Phil Beau et je suis de Saint-François d'Orléans au Québec. 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

0: MCCC, build mode, Nancy land grab. If these terms are familiar to you, you'll be happy to know TS4 is the topic of this week's episode. My name is Elizabeth Dowdell, and I'll be your host for the next half hour of environmental news, stories, and ideas. Before we start our episode, we would like to acknowledge that we are situated on Treaty 6, the historic and present territory of Cree, Métis, Blackfoot, Dene, and many other First Peoples that live and gather here. This week, we're bringing you a conversation with freelance writer and editor and Terra Informa alum, Sophia Osborne. On August 13th, Sophia had an article published in the magazine Passage, which covers politics, economics, and culture from a left-wing perspective and is written by Canadian authors. Originally pitched during a Terra Informa meeting, this article is inspired by a beloved institution grappling with how to engage with the reality of the climate crisis. Now, you'd be forgiven for thinking this is another college divestment piece, but the institution we really want to talk about is The Sims. In June of this year, the Eco Lifestyle Expansion Pack was finally released for Sims 4. After months of anticipation from the dedicated Sims community, many found this new game, which touted opportunities to play to change and make a difference, wasn't quite living up to the hype. Let's listen to Sophia, a longtime Sims gamer, as she explains what wasn't quite right in her own words.
1: Hi, this is Sophia Osborne, and this is a piece called How The Sims Reflects the Inadequacy of Eco-Capitalism. The Sims has always been an aspirational, dream-fulfilling game. In The Sims, you can have the nuclear family you always wanted, the 5-bed, 3-bath house you can't afford, and perfect clothes, hair, and body. You can be an actress, astronaut, or famous author whose fans will faint when you walk into the room. It's an alternate, happier universe, free from discrimination and political strife. Hence my amazement when, in May, The Sims 4 team announced their newest expansion pack, which seemingly makes climate change canon in the game's universe. I've played every iteration of The Sims since I was 8, and as much as I appreciate the escape it provides, I was excited to see the game take on an issue I care about so much. Yet, as I started playing the new Eco Lifestyle pack, it became clear to me that, like much of mainstream Western environmentalism, The Sims is more focused on selling a lifestyle than real change. We should be concerned that this could be the first introduction to environmentalism for many of the more than 30 million people who play The Sims. Like every Sims expansion pack, Eco Lifestyle comes with a new neighborhood. In this case, it's Evergreen Harbor, a portside industrial town with shabby, mundane homes. With the new pack, your lifestyle decisions impact the world around you, raising or lowering your neighborhood's eco-footprint. As a neighborhood becomes more green, it transforms. The litter and smog disappear, the boring houses and apartment buildings take on the contemporary feel of glass and wood, the roofs sprout green grass. When the trailer for this pack was released, Sims players jokingly referred to it as the gentrification pack. Growing up around Vancouver, I immediately recognized this aesthetic and its accompanying lifestyle. So, in the spirit of the new pack, I created a Sim with a septum piercing and trendy, sustainable-looking clothes. I made her house a haphazard stack of shipping containers with solar panels lining the roof, a rainwater collection tank in the yard. She would brew her own kombucha from the strawberries in her garden and make her own candles from soybean wax, which she would then sell at the local craft market. I also made her a recycled disciple, a new personality trait that comes with the game. This is the same eco lifestyle I see marketed to me when I scroll through Instagram posts from thin, white influencers raving about their new, ecologically responsible clothes and swimsuits, or when I'm listening to a podcast and the hosts take an ad break to talk about a sustainable comforter and natural and green skincare brand. before remarking at how amazing it is that, quote, these brands are doing something for the earth. A lifestyle is something you can purchase. You can't buy a whole new economic system, but you can buy bamboo leggings and a vertical garden for your apartment. Through the marketing of a sustainable and trendy lifestyle, environmentalism is expertly folded back into capitalism, rendering it an aesthetically pleasing but empty shell of its radical, anti-capitalist potential. As such, the new eco-lifestyle pack reveals how environmentalism has been integrated into the mainstream. For many, environmentalism centers around personal, consumer decisions, buying sustainable clothes or choosing an electric car that can fit comfortably within capitalism, as opposed to communal efforts that call for immediate systemic change, like the protests and legal action against the Trans Mountain pipeline expansion and other fossil fuel projects. The Sims' decision to name the new pack Eco Lifestyle is in itself particularly revealing. It's not the climate change, overthrow capitalism, or even sustainable living pack. It's about a lifestyle. The philosopher Slavoj Žižek calls this ecological bullshit. We're encouraged to take small, personal actions like sorting out our recycling or buying fair trade coffee to fight environmental destruction when, in Canada, upstream oil and gas production is consistently the largest source of greenhouse gas emissions in the country, pushing our carbon footprints to be the highest of all G20 countries. In The Sims and real life, many of us are able to live out an ideological fantasy in which consumption can fix this problem. Because we consume well, we feel absolved of responsibility as we show off our aesthetically pleasing eco-lifestyle to others. One Sims YouTuber tried as hard as she could to make the new Sims world polluted by filling every lot with industrial generators and fireplaces, but her eco-footprint never strayed below neutral. What The Sims and a lot of us are missing is serious reflection on the consequences of inaction. Tellingly, the words climate change never appear in all the marketing for the eco-lifestyle pack. It's implied by the existence of solar panels, wind turbines, and the ability to vote for green initiatives, but the real catastrophic problem facing our world is obfuscated. There's smog, acid rain, and litter on the ground, but there aren't devastating droughts and floods. Your Sim can't die in a wildfire or see their town disappear under rising sea levels. Sometimes they just get kind of sad because their neighborhood isn't green, and that's about the worst that can happen. The exclusion of climate change itself lets The Sims paper over the incommensurability between capitalism and environmentalism, allowing players to enjoy the conspicuous consumption of an eco-lifestyle without the pesky 250,000 deaths per year projected to come from climate change. The game shows us what mainstream environmentalism has become. If The Sims is a mirror, then we need to take a hard look at ourselves and heed the warning. In The Sims, there aren't any real consequences to inaction, but if we keep focusing on eco-lifestyles in real life, there will be.
0: You're listening to Terra Informa. We just heard Terra Informa alumni Sophia Osborne read an article she wrote for Passage Magazine about the Eco Lifestyle Expansion Pack released this year for The Sims 4. Sophia and I caught up to dig a little deeper into the experience of freelance writing on the topic of climate change and how The Sims and the new expansion pack is more than just a game. You talked about this episode pitch back when you were a Terra Informer. Now it is a published article in Passage Magazine. Can you tell me about that? What was that like?
2: This story is interesting in particular, I think, because like you mentioned, I've been thinking about it for quite some time. It must have been at least last summer. I think The Sims released a different expansion pack. It sort of started to introduce some of these conservation issues into the game. Definitely not anything like solar panels or wind turbines. that are included in the eco-living one. So I was starting to think about it then, and I was like, wow, it's interesting that The Sims is kind of starting to bring this up. But then once this eco-living pack came out, I was like, wow, there's really something here. Like, they're fully tackling this issue in a way. I mean, like I said in the article, it's not fully in maybe the way that I would hope that they would do it. But yeah, I just thought that was interesting. So I started to pitch this story around because I thought there was something here. Like, I'd read The New Yorker, I think it was like a year or maybe a year and a half ago. They had such a great article about a different earlier Sims expansion pack called Get Famous that brought in like all this stuff about vloggers and just kind of how it illuminated the way fame works in, you know, 2019. And it was so cool. And I loved that I knew that the people who were reading this article were people like my dad, who probably had never read The Sims, but that it wasn't really about The Sims. It was about what The Sims reflects back to us. And so I wanted to pitch this as like, I want to do this, but about environmentalism. And it's really funny because like I cared about the story so much. I really wanted to do it. I wanted to get paid to do it. So I pitched it to Passage, and the editor got back to me and he had a few more questions about it. Basically, like, you know, why should someone who doesn't care about The Sims care about this? Like, is this really relevant to environmentalists? So yeah, I kind of sold it to him more and I convinced him. So we went forward with it. And I'm really happy that it was published in Passage, because that just pushed me to take it in a more, I don't want to say extreme direction, but to just really push my thinking towards like how is this about capitalism in the end? And, you know, how capitalism and environmentalism are incommensurable, you know? So I'm happy that it ended up there.
0: Is there anything that The Sims Eco Lifestyle Expansion Pack gets right?
2: I think I made the article quite black and white because of the nature of Passage, and just that it is, I think a big part of writing for Passage is about honing your argumentative skills in terms of writing like an opinion essay. But it's definitely not a black and white issue. And I think I felt so conflicted about the pack because the lifestyle that I talk about in the article, you know, these sort of performative parts of environmentalism, they're also really fun. And I kind of like being able to, you know, have my Sims wear, like, I don't know, thrifted looking clothes or sustainable looking leggings, or to be able to brew their kombucha or shop at the farmer's market and stuff like that. I mean, it is quite fun and it does do a good job of letting you kind of simulate what's popular right now, like the sort of milieu we're in now. I think it is really important that they're bringing these parts into the game. Like, yeah, I like that they're saying, hey, when you think about your dream life, why don't you think about having solar panels on your house? Or why don't you think about growing your own vegetables? Things like that. I think that is important. Why don't you think about community spaces? That's kind of a big part of the new pack that I didn't really talk about a lot in the article, but they bring in like these community spaces that are kind of derelict when you start the game, and then you can vote with the community community of like non-player characters. You kind of try to persuade them and stuff. You vote to turn them into like a maker's market, I think is what it's called, or you can go to like, yeah, brew kombucha or like make furniture and stuff like that, or like a community garden. I mean, that's quite, one, it's cute, but it's also, I like that idea. And I think that sort of imagining a better world, that's certainly part of it. It's just, to me, I wish it went further. Like, if you're going to tackle climate change, like, please don't just give me the good parts of it. But then that turns it into a whole another game, doesn't it? Because who really wants to play, like, an apocalyptic game in The Sims, that's not really what The Sims is about. So I think that's one of the maybe issues of the game, of the expansion, is just it seems to be kind of like of two minds about what it wants to do. I think it has those positive aspects that are really grassroots and actually like quite radical. I mean, there's a new personality trait that's like freegan, you know, so your sim will be like really upset if they buy anything and like they want to dumpster dive for everything that they eat and that they wear and like all their furniture and that kind of thing. So that's, I mean, that's extremely radical and like really cool that they added that to the game. But then I think there's also inherent to The Sims, it's just such a capitalistic game. It's about clothes, it's about lifestyle, it's about furniture, it's about property, building houses. So I think these things are a bit in conflict with each other in the game, but I don't know, I guess it allows you to create, you know, you could have like capitalistic business people and you could have freegans in your game. So I guess that is pretty reflective of reality. But I guess I wonder about what was their goal with the game in terms of like what kind of message did they want to spread. I mean, it's interesting. You can look up articles because, you know, I'm not really the first person with this idea. I mean, when the game pack or when the expansion pack got announced, there were quite a few sort of think pieces, you know, in places like Vice about, oh, what does it mean that environmentalism is coming into The Sims? No one really took such like a radical stance about it, I guess, as I did that I saw, but it was just kind of starting to question like, oh, what's this going to be like? And I think, you know, someone high up on The Sims team was interviewed in one of those articles, and they were saying like they really didn't want to pass judgment about environmental stuff. They just wanted, because the whole point of The Sims is like play with life, like they wanted people to be able to create like a smog apocalypse if they wanted to, or to have like a perfect utopia if they wanted to, and they weren't trying to have an environmentalist message with it. And I think that's quite a cop-out that annoys me. But The Sims also doesn't have, I mean, there are like cheats where you can murder people and stuff, but I think it's a bit unfair for The Sims to say, oh, you know, with environmentalism, we're not, you can do whatever you want. We're not trying to have like a message with this.
0: We won't touch the morality of the climate crisis.
2: Exactly. Like, I think they were trying to avoid being political with it, but it's like, if you're bringing basically climate change without saying it, I mean, I have to reiterate that climate change is never mentioned, which I think is maybe like the most glaring point that they, like, it really shows that they were trying to be apolitical about it or like not take a side. But it's climate change. I mean, like, I'm not a big fan of like that whole part of the marketing and everything.
0: You talked about aesthetic a lot in this game, that it is very much a lifestyle, it's very much a look. What I want to talk about a little bit is how aesthetic and image can be harnessed to change social norms.
2: I've recently been intrigued with this kind of question of the environmentalist aesthetic, and it was this expansion pack that kind of brought it into focus for me, or allowed me to kind of understand what was going on, or at least start to understand what was going on. Because I don't know, I mean, even take a typical Terra Informa meeting, we're probably all going to show up with a Mountain Equipment Co-op backpack and a Nalgene water bottle. Like, the Nalgene water bottle, for sure, right? I think part of the reason that this expansion pack resonated with me so much is because I'm from Vancouver, and, you know, I go to Victoria pretty frequently, and yeah, it's just such a kind of, the aesthetic feels like dogmatic almost. But it's also, it's not inherently bad at all. It's not bad to be like, I love the aesthetic of making my own jam and like, yeah, like having my own garden and wearing like thrifted or vintage clothes or whatever. Like, if everyone did that, I mean, that would be amazing. Like, if this is the kind of thing that we're being basically peer pressured into doing because this is what's, like, cool, yeah, I guess the world would be a much brighter place. But how, like, I see multiple sides of this aesthetic, and I think one of the sides is really dangerous, and that's the kind of empty sustainability side of it, not the growing your own food, wearing thrifted clothes part that I would argue is legitimately sustainable, but this other side that I really see on Instagram and YouTube, I would say, because I love, like, I have to admit that I, like, for some reason love vlogs. Like, I just I want to see some, like, rich white girl in New York and her lifestyle. Like, I just do. But the amount that vloggers, influencers, podcasters push, like, quote-unquote sustainable products that are expensive, it's questionable whether they're sustainable mm-hmm. at all, or, like, even green. And it's all about selling things. It's all about consumption. So I don't think this ended up in the actual article, but last year I bought bamboo leggings for yoga because I wanted cute leggings, and I was like, these look sustainable, and they kept coming up on my Instagram ads, and I was like, I'm going to do it. Like, I'm definitely influenced by this kind of marketing, but that's what it is, I think. Like, it's marketing. It's not so much, you know, this is what your friends are doing or wearing. It's this is what I'm seeing on Instagram or YouTubers, things like that. So
0: that's a very powerful and subtle sort of difference, right?
2: Yeah, I think these things that are actually, like, grassroots and are about the community and come from, you know, maybe you or your friends or whatever, like, really doing the research into what's actually sustainable, etc. I think that's what will really make more of a difference. Making a huge sacrifices, really. A first draft of this article was all about how this eco lifestyle that's being sold to us is one that says, hey, you don't need to make any sacrifices. Actually, being an environmentalist is, like, the most aesthetic, cool thing ever, and you can still buy a lot of stuff and be an environmentalist. And it's, like, the future's going to be great and bright, and you're going to look great doing it and all that kind of thing. That disturbed me because whenever I buy stuff, there's, like, that part in the back of my brain that's saying, like, what are you doing, you know? And I think we need to be more aware of that, and we need to be more aware that we need to figure out how we can make these sacrifices in a way that can still somehow be enjoyable. Like, I think gardening for yourself, I keep bringing that up. These kinds of things that are, like, actually sustainable and that we can actually do ourselves and that are compatible with with actually, like, surviving as a human race. Mm-hmm. Those would be good things to focus on rather than buying more sustainable stuff. And that's why The Sims is, I think, so illustrative, because The Sims is such a individual-focused game, and I think it does a good job of reflecting, like, how a lot of us, at least in, like, Western countries, kind of view our lives. Like, everything revolves around you, the, like, playable character. You're not really focused on, like, the community as much or things like that, or the world. When I was a volunteer at Terra Informa, I talked about my dad all the time because he's such a kind of hero to me, and especially in terms of environmentalism and just his commitment to it. He hates flying, and, you know, he had some health complications, so he wasn't able to, but he was planning to come visit me in Scotland on a cargo ship because he didn't want to fly. And so I really admire his commitment, mm-hmm. but he, you know, he enjoyed The Sims article, but at the same time, he was like, I get what you're saying, but I also, like, as an individual, need to feel like I can make a difference. Like, I don't know if, like, anyone will feel good after reading the article. Like, I don't think it really absolves anyone.
3: You brought up ecological bullshit as an idea. What if we called ecological bullshit more often on our peers or on our influencers? And I feel like this article did it in a really public way. Like, you were calling bullshit on The Sims, which is like an institution for so many people.
2: That's what I liked about The Sims in general, is the way that it reflects ourselves back to us. It's just such a good way of capturing the moment and like distancing ourselves from it enough that we can see how things are getting absurd. I think that if that helps people see or understand a bit more like what ecological bullshit looks like in their own life or in the lives of people they know, or say when your university is like trying to greenwash itself, or like Suncor, Enbridge or something is trying to greenwash themselves. Mm-hmm. If we can realize how like weird and absurd it is. I mean, I had the example in the article of this one podcast that I was listening to for a while. They would do these commercial breaks in the middle and they'd be like, try BioClear. Like, I just love that brands are like doing so much for the environment. I love that you can like shop and save the environment at the same time. When I heard that, I just paused it and wrote it down because I was like, that is absurd. So if we could call that out more, like, I'd love to see people in the comments on their Instagram posts being like, are you serious?
3: I think that's one interesting way to like normalize not sort of falling for that greenwashing or... Well, I'm not really into cancel culture, but I think it's important to have call-out culture and accountability culture and be called out if you're buying into something that's fake or you're selling something that's fake.
2: Like, it happens on the highest level and at kind of the most personal level, I think. And we call it out when it comes to, I mean, racism and stuff. We're not perfect at that at all, but I think it's getting more normalized that, hey, if something is, like, racist or sexist, like, call it for what it is. And I think it should be the same for things that are, like, anti-science or that are just greenwashing. Like, call it out when you're talking about, like, clean natural gas or something like that. I mean, that's greenwashing. Like, let's call it what it is, you know?
3: I don't know that I've really ever felt that same sort of ecological movement and that empowerment to, like, call out ecological bullshit. It's just painted as so political in a way that people don't want to touch when they're willing to engage with some of these other like identity pieces. But like, is being a part of the planet really an identity?
2: It's one that we all share, at least.
0: You can hear more from Sophia in her own podcast, Beyond Blathers, where she joins another Terra Informa alum, Olivia DeBercier, to talk about the video game Animal Crossing. Each episode shares facts about a different insect, fish, or fossil featured in the game. That's all the time we have for this week. I've been your host, Elizabeth Dowdell. 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

0: I guess I gotta turn the volume up. Wow, that sounds weird. What's going on there? How about this one? That one? This one? How about this one? Sure, that'll work.
1: Hey, yo, how's it going? It's this. Woo!
2: Auto flow. That makes no sense.
0: Please note that the music played in this evening's show may contain colorful language, including profanities, which some people may find offensive. Listener discretion is advised. Yeah. Thursday, just after 9 p.m. What's going on here? Thursday, just after 9 p.m. The day hasn't changed, and it's still just after 9 p.m. Welcome to Auto Flow here on 92.9 FM, CFUZ, in beautiful Penticton, British Columbia. As we are rapidly approaching episode 260, I've spent some time thinking about this show. For those of you who don't know, it's an electronic music show, but we'll get into that in about a half an hour. But I'm going to talk about this stuff first. If you don't know already, I came to Peach City Radio with like no skills, no radio skills, no DJ adjacent or related skills. But this weekly show has, yes, it's a record of like my progression from picking music and awkwardly talking about songs and artists to what I think is a decent track selection now and mixing. Yeah, sometimes the tracks they complement each other, and sometimes the transitions are good, but the persistence to keep it together for an hour, you know, that's pretty much, you know, the whole thing here, right? And I'm saying this because I'm just sort of like broadcasting it out there. Ha! Puns. As that was dumb. Is that you can do this too. You can join the community radio station that we have here in Penticton that broadcasts to the Penticton and regions, to Summerland and OK Falls. And to be honest with you, I picked it up in Apex before. Like we reach, right? And you can come and join the radio station and do this cool stuff too, if you're interested. And if you're interested, you can check out more information over at cfuz.ca, or if you want to just, you don't want to look at the website, info@cfuz.ca, you'll get in touch with some people. They can help you and do the things, and you can do this too. So just because it sounds like I know what I'm doing, which I don't, but, you know, you can come and do it. Maybe you do. Hey, you know, for all I know, you've done this before in this old hat and you just want to like get back in the saddle. We got a space for you here at the radio station. Oh, yeah. I played a bunch of music last week. I had an entire paragraph of other stuff to say, but yeah, it's still neat. Anyways, I played a bunch of music last week. What did we play? Was it To Die For by Overwork and Black Atlas, followed by Hot by Fowler, FWLR. Yeah. Nick Fowler, that's his name, actually. Slow down. Hey, it's this.
2: I'll
0: play the other half later. Closer by Eminence. And then we had a track called Bass 6 by the Chemical Brothers, which I had never heard before. And being a significant Chemical Brothers fan and having many of their albums, I didn't know that they came up with this B-Sides album in 2007 with a track called Bass 6. It was good. It was really good. Get Me by RDGO out of Vancouver. Jules with a track called Someone Like You. How It Feels by Eminence and CC Mix. And then, man... Oh, I had some Zed's Dead with Jem Cook with a track called Out of Time. Leave My Mind by Oblivion. Oblivion, OBL with VYN. Her stuff is really good. Really good. I would encourage you to check her out online. Light by Zed's Dead. And then three Mutt tracks, MUTT. First, third last track was Never Go, followed by Come Back to Me, which is a collab with Mutt and Kelmo. And then we wrapped up last week's show with Just My Luck, again by Mutt, off of an album called Changes. That's actually a single called Changes, but 2015, you know, 11 years old, whatever. What have I got on the books for this week? I guess you'll have to wait and find out. But we're going to start with a little bit of, what is it, Asher and AMR? A track called Without You. Are you ready? I'm ready. Let's go.

What a time to do the midpoint of the show. Yeah, because it's this. Ready? Thanks for tuning in. This is Autoflow here on 92.9 FM. See if you said Shaken and Bacon from the Canada Trade Center here in Penticton on Fairview Avenue in Penticton, BC. Autoflow is a weekly electronic music show here in Penticton. I'm your host, Nails, and I change my pitch up weekly between 9 and 10 p.m. every Thursday. If you like what you hear, I got some news for you. You can find the archives of this show and all the shows over at Peach City Radio over at cfuz.ca. That's where you'll find them. And for everything else, Autoflow at cfuz.ca. That's how you get in touch. Saturday, right? You know, here's the plan for Saturday. Sometime after 6 p.m., you're going to come down to the outdoor skating rink over by Gyro Park City Hall, downtown Penticton. You get the idea. The Penticton Roller Skate Company is running an outdoor roller skating event with fresh beats. That sounds really cheesy. Grab some skates and get on the rink. And you say to yourself, but I don't have any skates. No problem. PRS has got you covered. They rent skates for like $2. And then you say to yourself, but I might do something embarrassing. Well, take this snippet from, an interview with Kareem Rashim and Austin Butler. Take this. Just stick this in your brain. Embarrassment is an unexplored emotion, said Austin. Go out there and make a fool of yourself. Just go for it. Get that feeling of fear and cringe, and then get out there and do it. You know, easier said than done, I know, but I believe in you. And I'll be DJing there. So, Saturday between 6 and 10 p.m. I'll see you there. Ready? I'm ready. Let's go.

0: is Aiden Mays, and you're listening to CFUZ 92.9 FM, broadcasting from beautiful Penticton, BC. 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And thanks so much for listening. Go, go, go back there.
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This is Dave, and you're tuned in to CFZ 92.9 FM, where you're hitting a show called Day In, Day Out. It's a weekly program here live on a Sunday night, where we play the music that I like. And tonight, it's going to be all post-punk, because that's where it's happening for me right now. I will warn you right now that some of the music you hear during this program may contain language not suitable for our listeners, so your listening discretion is advised. And I just like to let you know that I live, work, and play on the ancestral and unceded territory of the Okanagan Nation and the Silk peoples. Thank you very much for joining us. We'll be with you for the next hour or so, and you're hearing it, like I said, you're hearing this episode live on a Sunday night. It's July 11th, excuse me. The sun is still out. It's light outside. Well, the sun may not be out, but it's still light outside, which means it's summer, which means everybody's having a good time. The weather's great. It's a beautiful day today. A little bit windy right now, but beautiful, beautiful day today. Blue sky, not too hot. Hopefully it stays like that, wouldn't you say? In case you missed the show, you're not missing it right now because you can hear my voice, but if you missed the show, it repeats on Thursday nights at 10 p.m. So, and you can always go to the website, cfz.ca, and listen to old episodes. If you think you missed something, they are all there. We're going to start the show off tonight with a couple of bands who have booked passage through Vancouver in the next few months, and I'm excited. I don't know if I can make it to see either of them, but if you are so inclined, you should know that Interpol, one of my favorite post-punk acts of the new era, are playing in Vancouver at Rogers Arena September 29th. So that's a big day. And shortly, well, about a month, almost exactly a month after that, a band called Protomartyr, who hail from the wonderful, the lovely Detroit, Michigan, are playing at the Pearl in Vancouver on October 28th. So, you know, I don't know what your situation is. If you are able to get to Vancouver to see a show, maybe only occasionally, maybe it's a special event for you. Either way, I'm just putting it out there. Some great post-punk bands are heading to Vancouver, and if you can make it, you probably should. Let's start off with some Interpol off their 2019 album, A Fine Mess. Here's a track called Real Life. We'll hear from some Protomartyr just after.

The track is called Rain Garden by Protomartyr. Off their 2023 release, Formal Growth in the Desert, we heard Interpol. Before that, the track was called Real Life off their album A Fine Mess. Both of those bands will be gracing the stages of Vancouver in the September-October timeframe. There's one more band that I want to share with you next who... How would I say this? A part of the band will be performing in Vancouver on September 27th. Peter Hook and the Light will be on the Commodore Ballroom stage September 27th. And Peter Hook, if you didn't know, was the bass player for Joy Division and New Order. And that's an interesting story because Peter Hook split off from the rest of the band, Bernard Sumner, Stephen Morris, and Jillian Gilbert, I want to say. They continued on as New Order, and I've heard recently that Stephen and Jillian have decided they're not going to tour anymore with New Order, and so it'll just be Bernard performing as New Order. And I think Peter Hook has a problem with that because he decided to perform as Peter Hook in the Light, and it's all very political. We'll see how it goes. I've seen Peter Hook live before, one of my favorite bassists of all time, and he does a really good job. So they're going to be performing at the Commodore on September 27th. Maybe you can join me. I don't know. Let's hear something off of their album, Still. And I think Still is like a compilation of a bunch of tracks. This track is called The Only Mistake, a little bit of a deeper cut. Let's see if you enjoy it here on...

Well, I thought that Joy Division track deserved a contemporary companion, and so I selected a track by the band called Wire. That track was called X-Line Tamer. You just heard it. It's off the album Pink Flag, which was released in 1977. Before that, Joy Division with The Only Mistake, and I have that listed as being released in 1981, although could have been recorded before that. This is Dave, and you're listening to a program on CFZ 92.9 FM in Penticton, and the program is called Day In, Day Out, where we're playing you an hour's worth of post-punk tonight. And it could be different things on different Sundays. Sometimes we play shoegaze, sometimes we play electronic. It's whatever I'm feeling on the day, but mostly we come back to post-punk, and that's what tonight's show contains almost primarily. In fact, 100%. And that's sometimes the way we like it. Let's get into some Canadian content now. Always an exciting thing to do. Some more recent tracks, some not so recent. But here we go. Let's hear from a band called Preoccupations. This album that I'm going to play, this track I'm going to play is called March of Progress. Initially released under a different name, and that name was Viet Cong, found to be somewhat offensive, and so they changed their name to Preoccupations. The album name remains the same as far as I know. Here is a track called March of Progress on CFUZ.

Just some fantastic work there by a band from Victoria called Porcelain Horse. It's off their self-titled album, and that track was called Consolation. We heard Preoccupations before that off their album called Viet Cong. That was March of Progress. Some excellent, excellent, amazing examples of Canadian post-punk, and it doesn't stop there. Let's keep it going. Here is a band from Montreal. We've played this band on the show before. We played both of these bands on the show before. This is going to be from Works, and it's off their album Bent Out of Shape. Here's a track called Major Snag. We'll follow it up with some Fulfillment. This is...

0: That's the title track off their album Husky House by a band called Fulfillment, who hail from Calgary, Alberta. Before that, we heard From Works with a track called Major Snag. They're from Montreal, and that's off their 2024 release, Bent Out of Shape. This is Dave, and you're listening to
1: Day In, Day Out.
0: And to be quite honest,
1: feel it closing in.
0: We've got about 15 minutes left together. So let's find something fun to listen to. We're going to go to Ireland next, and we're going to hear from a band called Popot. And I believe we've played Popot on the program before, and I always love hearing just the richness of diversity in this genre. It's why I do the show, I think, because there's so many bands around the world who are inspired by bands that were, you know, popular in the late 70s, early 80s, doing things that were just a little more melodic than screaming into a microphone and being punk rock, which is, don't get me wrong, it's cool, but these bands are inspired by bands who decided to make it a little more musical, make it a little more melodic, and it spawned a whole genre, and there's so many bands right now doing it or trying to do it or being paying homage to it, which I think is pretty cool. Here's one from Ireland, Popot. Their album is called Warsaw 480 Kilometers. Here's a track called Sex Tape. I wonder what this could be about.

way from Nova Scotia. That was The Orchids off their self-titled album. That track was called Made For You. We heard Popot before that off their album Warsaw 480 Kilometers. The track was called Sex Tape. I have one more to play for you. It's going to be by a Cincinnati band called Corker, and it's going to be off their album Hallways of Gray. We're going to play you a track called Night Ride to close out the show. 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Catch us again, same time, same place next week. But, you know, if you wanted to send us a note and let us know what you thought of the show tonight, it's very easy. You just drop an email in the email slot and address it to dayindayout at cfez.ca. We love to hear from you, and let us know what you think of the show. And, you know, I wouldn't be opposed to playing requests if people had something you wanted to hear. Just drop it in the email, and we will catch you next week, same time, same place. Here's Corker to end the show off. Good night, folks.

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0: Ceci est The Porcupine Tree. 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
1: Orwell says Big Brother is watching, but we don't care to be seen tonight. Our Porsche 911 Cabriolet convertible is our fortress of solitude as we cruise down city streets, out of Penticton, and towards Neon City. Prince, Springsteen, and the Thompson Twins navigate the way to the studio for us, because everything else is just noise. We'll even ignore the billboards advertising Ghostbusters, Cabbage Patch Kids, and Macintosh computers. Tonight we are focused on one thing and one thing only, bringing you the sounds that will make you move. Not even the space shuttle Discovery's maiden voyage will take us off course. Welcome to 1984, the year Miami became our new vice, and Arnie first said, "I'll be back." Without 1984, our retrowave world would not exist, and that is why tonight, we are giving this year its due respect.

Welcome to Neon City on 92.9 FM CFUZ, where the 80s never end. The 80s of the past and the 80s of the future. Retro-futuristic electronic music, or synthwave, is the soundtrack to Neon City, and I am the curator of sound here. My name is Christopher Millen, and it is my job to make you move. St. Samuel delivered us into Neon City with Carousel, off the 2015 album Carousel. Such a great way to go back. Now, I don't remember many specific moments from my childhood, but there is one from April 1984 that I never seem to forget. We were at Willows Elementary School in Oak Bay, which is on the southern tip of Vancouver Island. The bell signifying the end of recess break had just gone off, bringing our basketball game to an end. It was a crisp but beautiful spring day. I was only 8 years old and had lived very little life yet, but I remember walking off the outdoor court with my buddy Kevin and saying 1984 was already the best year of my life. I remember saying, I think 1984 will always be the best year of my life. And what a year it was. There were ferry rides back and forth from Vancouver to Victoria, where I was consumed with the arcade game Marble Madness. We had our first microwave dinners. Michael Jackson posters lined our walls. The VIC-20 computer in our house was a year away from being replaced with an NES, but it still burned up hours and

0: Following up Miami Nights 1984 was Milko Malefic with Break Me, and Frequency 18 Hertz with Regrets and Apologies. 1984. Much of the world has fallen victim to perpetual war, omnipresent government surveillance, historical negationism, and propaganda. There is abundant official deception, secret surveillance, misleading terminology, and manipulation of recorded history by a totalitarian or authoritarian state. Oh, wait. That's from the novel 1984 by George Orwell that we were all made to read in high school. And that's our present state. Orwell was off by about 35 years. So let's go back to the real 1984 and look at some of the things happening at the time. Very early in the year, on January 22nd, Apple Computers released one of the most expensive advertisements of all time to promote the launch of their new Macintosh computer. It was directed by Ridley Scott, which should have meant it would be playing on TVs year-round, but it aired only once nationally. Because of this, and because it leaned heavily on the novel 1984, the ad became iconic.
1: Today we celebrate the first glorious anniversary of the information purification directives. We have created, for the first time in all history, a garden of pure ideology, where each worker may bloom, secure from the pests, obeying contradictory. More powerful a weapon than any fleet or army on earth. We are one people, with one will, one resolve, one cause. Our enemies shall talk themselves to death, and we will bury them with their own confusion. We shall prevail.
2: On January 24th, Apple Computer will introduce Macintosh. And you'll see why 1984 won't be like 1984.
0: In 1984, over the course of the year, three prime ministers resided over Canada. Pierre Trudeau, John Turner, and finally Brian Mulroney, who went on to lead the country for almost a decade. In the United States, Ronald Reagan easily won his second term in office, defeating Walter F. Mondale with 59% of the popular vote. And Margaret Thatcher won a landslide victory in general elections in the UK. In February, astronauts Bruce McCandless II and Robert L. Stewart made the first untethered spacewalk. Soon after, in late August, the space shuttle Discovery took off on its maiden voyage. Colonel Joe Kittinger became the first person to complete a solo transatlantic flight in a helium balloon. The United Kingdom and the People's Republic of China signed the initial agreement to return Hong Kong to China in 1997. Indira Gandhi, Prime Minister of India, was assassinated. Crack cocaine appeared in Los Angeles for the first time and quickly spread across the United States in what came to be known as the crack epidemic. Sony and Philips introduced the first commercial CD players. And genetic fingerprinting, or DNA profiling, was developed. And this is just the tip of the 1984 iceberg of events. Really, though, it's all just noise, right? This is what's really important. This is AM 1984 with Miami Beach, off the 2019 album Volcano Red Sunset.

Pop culture in 1984 was at a whole other level. In the world of music, MTV held their very first Video Music Awards. Britain and Ireland's top musicians formed Band Aid and recorded the song Do They Know It's Christmas in order to raise money for famine relief in Ethiopia. I remember hearing that song 1,000 times that year. Michael Jackson's scalp was seriously burned by pyrotechnics during the filming of a Pepsi television commercial, and Prince's When Doves Cry was Billboard's number one single of the year. Along with Prince's album Purple Rain, which was released in June, some of the other notable albums from the year were Van Halen's 1984, Run DMC's debut studio album Run DMC, Violent Femmes' Hallowed Ground, Bruce Springsteen's Born in the USA, Metallica's Ride the Lightning, U2's The Unforgettable Fire, Talking Heads' Stop Making Sense, Wham's Make It Big, and the Ramones' Too Tough to Die. Before we talk about movies, here's some sound for you. This is a triptych of mini-songs composed by a Naramata resident named Dan Atkinson. Dan is a member of the Cliff McIntyre Band out of Oliver. This is Counting Electronic Sheep.

And that was Juno Dreams with the title track off the 2016 album Space Warp. Visual media in 1984 was filled with iconic work. The top 10 movies of the year were from 10 to 1, Splash, Star Trek III, The Search for Spock, Romancing the Stone, Footloose, Police Academy, The Karate Kid, Gremlins, Indiana Jones and the Temple of Doom, Ghostbusters, and of course Beverly Hills Cop. On television, the defining Miami Vice made its debut in September. Some of the other shows to debut that year were The Cosby Show, Who's the Boss, Night Court, Airwolf, Highway to Heaven, Murder, She Wrote, and V. Ending their run on television in 84 was Happy Days, Three's Company, Blue Thunder, Fantasy Island, and Captain Kangaroo. I watched all of these shows and remember them all with great fondness, even Murder, She Wrote. Some of the celebrities born in 1984 were Kate McKinnon, Aubrey Plaza, Katy Perry, Avril Lavigne, Scarlett Johansson, and Olivia Wilde, while the most notable celebrity who passed away was Andy Kaufman. But whether or not that is the definitive truth, we will never know. This is Four Hill with Return off the 2019 album Figments, followed by Allison and Voyager with their collaboration Echo Chambers.

It was a big year for sports in 1984. Los Angeles held the Summer Olympics, while the Winter Olympics were held in Sarajevo, back in the days when they used to do them both in the same year. In Super Bowl XVIII, the LA Raiders beat the Washington Redskins. In baseball, the Detroit Tigers won the World Series, while in hockey, the Edmonton Oilers won the Stanley Cup. In basketball, the Boston Celtics beat the Lakers in 7 games to take the title, ending one era, while a new one was just beginning. On the June 23rd NBA draft, Houston's Hakeem Olajuwon, North Carolina's Michael Jordan, Auburn's Charles Barkley, and Gonzaga's John Stockton entered the league. And so my love of basketball and my hopes for hoop dreams began. I really thought I'd be the next John Stockton. Funny how delusional we are as kids. This is Cassette 1984 with Oxygen. Breathe it in.

1984. My greatest year ever, according to the 8-year-old me. What do you remember from 84? Was it the toys? Transformers, Cabbage Patch Kids, Pound Puppies, He-Man? Was it the movies or the events taking place around the world? Was it the wonder of living without having to be connected to your parents or the rest of the world 24/7? I remember 1984 with great fondness and nostalgia. When things look bleak in my 2020 life, I close my eyes and I hop in my dream cherry red Porsche 911 Cabriolet convertible, and I cruise back in time to those days of innocence and wonder. A warmth rises in me and the frown on my face quickly turns upside down. I hope I could ignite some memories in you with this trip back, or if you didn't get to experience 1984, some idea of what life was like. Keep it retro, my friends, and keep growing synthwave and retrowave so we never lose sense of how rad the 80s actually were. Thank you for joining me on this flashback episode of Neon City on 92.9 FM CFUZ. We'll exit with Lucy in Disguise. This is the title track of the 2018 album Unknown Frequency.

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3: 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Here's some techno, drum and bass. Ooh, we've got some acid house, dubstep. Oh, and UK garage. 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

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I believe, and if you preach that the world is just a peach, dripping with the juice so sweet, I believe.

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You might as well tune in. Craft Club.

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1: What is prog music? C'est quoi la musique progressive? This is prog. Ceci est du progressif. Ceci aussi, c'est du progressif. This is also prog. This is also prog. Ceci est aussi du progressif. If you want to hear more, si vous voulez entendre plus, listen on Thursdays 5 p.m. Écoutez les jeudis 17h to a progressive life, à une vie progressive, here on Peach City Radio, ici sur Peach City Radio.

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0: 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And now, from the BBC World Service in London, stay tuned for the latest BBC World News 3-Minute Bulletin.
1: BBC News with Sue Montgomery. Kuwait's army says Iranian drone strikes have injured several soldiers. Earlier, the authorities said a power plant and water desalination stations have been damaged in the attacks. Iran says it targeted US military assets in regional countries in response to another round of American strikes overnight. Barbara Platt-Usher reports.
2: The Kuwaitis said the power plant strike sparked a fire and disrupted production, although firefighters had brought the blaze under control. Iran also reported targeting U.S. assets in Bahrain, Oman, Qatar and Jordan, and for the first time in Syria. Tehran said it was responding to deadly U.S. strikes that included 5 bridges, a railway station and an airport. Earlier this week, President Trump threatened to hit civilian infrastructure if Iran refused to give up control of the Strait of Hormuz. Iran has vowed a crushing response across the region if its power grid is attacked. Its energy ministry has called on citizens to reduce their use of electricity as summer weather and war place the system under strain.
1: Hundreds of foreign nationals are gathering outside embassies in South Africa, seeking help to return home as authorities intensify a nationwide immigration crackdown. Large crowds are camping outside the Nigerian and Malawian missions, with reports of new arrivals from across the country. Some governments are struggling to meet the growing demand for repatriation. India has launched its first hydrogen-powered train, joining a small number of countries testing the technology in an effort to reduce carbon emissions. The new train runs on a 90-kilometre-long route in the northern state of Haryana. From Delhi, Arunidhi Mukherjee.
3: Unlike conventional diesel trains that burn fuel to generate mechanical power, a hydrogen train carries a small power plant on board in the form of a small fuel cell. Hydrogen is stored in the train cylinders and that combines with oxygen from the surrounding air inside the fuel cell. That produces electricity, that powers the traction motors and the train starts moving. The only direct byproducts of this chemical reaction are water vapor and heat.
1: The European Union is proposing to water down the limits placed on greenhouse gas emissions, allowing businesses to emit more carbon dioxide than previously planned. Major emitters currently have to buy carbon credits, but these will now be cheaper, and there will be more opportunity to obtain carbon credits for free. Wopke Hoekstra is the EU's climate commissioner.
4: We are adopting a more business-friendly and, may I say so, savvy approach, which recognises those who have invested in the clean transition.
1: If passed, the proposals would also delay Europe's plans to achieve net zero emissions of carbon dioxide. World News.
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The writing on the wall

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1: BBC News with Sue Montgomery. Kuwait's army says Iranian drone strikes have injured several soldiers. Earlier, the authorities said a power plant and water desalination stations had been damaged in Iranian attacks. Iran says it targeted U.S. military assets in regional countries in response to another round of American strikes overnight. Barbara Platt-Usher is following developments from Jerusalem.
2: The Kuwaitis said the power plant strike sparked a fire and disrupted production, although firefighters had brought the blaze under control. Iran also reported targeting U.S. assets in Bahrain, Oman, Qatar and Jordan, and for the first time in Syria. Tehran said it was responding to deadly U.S. strikes that included 5 bridges, a railway station and an airport. The Americans mentioned only military targets. The BBC has verified an attack on one bridge. Iran has vowed a crushing response across the region if its power grid is attacked.
1: An Iranian opposition group based in neighboring Iraq has said 9 of its members were killed in a drone and rocket attack. The Kamala Party is made up of ethnic Kurdish Iranians and is based near the northern Iraqi city of Sulaymaniyah. A spokesman said the Iranian government was responsible. Iran has previously attacked opposition groups based in Iraq, but the deaths of 9 people would represent an escalation of the conflict. Hundreds of foreign nationals are gathering outside embassies in South Africa, seeking help to return home as the authorities intensify a nationwide immigration crackdown. Large crowds are camping outside the Nigerian and Malawian missions, with reports of new arrivals from across the country. Pumza Filani reports from Johannesburg.
3: South African police say more than 8,000 undocumented migrants have been arrested in the past 2 weeks in a nationwide operation in response to protests against illegal immigration. So far, 53,000 undocumented migrants have been deported or repatriated in recent weeks, according to government officials. Campaigners have been calling for stricter immigration controls, saying the unchecked influx of foreign nationals was putting a strain on the country's resources.
1: India has launched its first ever hydrogen-powered train as part of a push to modernise one of the world's biggest rail networks. India joins a small number of countries testing the technology to try to reduce carbon emissions. Prime Minister Narendra Modi said it was a significant day for sustainable development in India. Britain's governing Labour Party has officially declared Andy Burnham its new leader, paving the way for him to replace Keir Starmer as Prime Minister. Mr Burnham pledged to bring back hope. Labour secured an overwhelming majority 2 years, but lost heavily in recent local elections.
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Hey, beauties. We're having a hot week. We've seen some really high temperatures this week. So I sure hope you're staying hydrated and keeping an eye on that garden. Special good morning to Dylan, if you're listening. You and your work partner. Hope you're having a great morning. You just heard Wounded Thief. They're a bunch of beauties. We're going to have a bunch of music on the program today. Some brand new stuff by Julie Neff. We had Julie Neff on episode 23 to intro a song and to chat about the album that was to be released. Well, that album's released now. And so is Blue Beach Band's new album. Julie Neff's album's called Fine, and Blue Beach Band's album is called Mulligan. Take a few mulligans on this show. Also, we'll hear some brand new Satellite Birdhouse. So Blue Beach Band, their new record was just released, and they were on also. That was in episode 19. Carter was on. We had a little chat about the band, and he introduced a song that was just released then. So we've played some of the pre-album release songs. What do you call them? The singles, the lead songs. And now we're gonna play a couple from the records since they're out. Satellite Birdhouse, we've got some brand new stuff by them. They send that to me directly whenever they produce something, so I always love to play that. And this one's a beauty, actually. It's I can't remember the names of the singers, but this one's got the male as the lead singer, so it's pretty cool. And they're a great band. Also, Orchid Orchestra sent us another song. So this is from their new record. We've played a bunch of them. Orchid Orchestra was on, Rupert was on from Orchid Orchestra. He was on the show as well back in the archives.

0: Yeah. So let's get to it. More music.
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0: This was, will be, and is still current.
2: This is Carter Vosper from Blue Beach Band. This song is called Queens off our new album.

Open wide and prepare to suck some juice. It's peach season, and this is Peach City Radio. You just heard some Blue Beach Band. That's brand new Canadian music. We got lots more brand new Canadian music to come on the program. It's going to be all Canadian music today. And we'll just see how much we can squeeze in. I don't want to tell you too much. I've already let you know that we're going to hear some brand new one, a brand new one by Orchid Orchestra and by Satellite Birdhouse. We heard that one by Blue Beach Band. We're going to hear two from Julie Neff's new album, Fine. And we heard one there already by Wounded Thief. That's not quite brand new, nor is the Ari one that's coming up, but it's a sweet one. So keep on staying tuned. We're about to get to our mental health realm. And I turned up the wrong thing there. I cranked up the monitor on my ears instead of the, it's called echo on my machine. So that probably didn't sound very good to you and it hurt my ears. As you can tell, sometimes there's some vehicles driving by. I'd like to apologize for that. I'm making this program at home. I could have gone down to the studio. Would have been probably a little quieter. But I'm getting her done how I can this week.

0: Point being, Mrs. Crystal Mitchell's coming on, and she's going to teach us some really important things. There's some really huge considerations here, and this is some excellent information. So if you have an opportunity, like, actually tune right in and have a listen to this. Here we go. It's our Mental Health Realm.
1: Hi, everyone. I'm Crystal, registered clinical counselor and the owner and clinical director of Wild Mount Clinical Counseling. Wild Mount Clinical Counseling is a group counseling agency here in Penticton, and our mission is to support as many individuals to access counseling support as we can. But today, we are going to share a little bit about how to find the right counselor for you and what really matters. Deciding to see a counselor can be a big step. But once someone makes that decision, the next question is often, how do I actually find the right one? With so many different therapists, credentials, and approaches out there, the process can feel really overwhelming. I want to let you know that one of the most important things to know is that finding the right counselor is less about finding the perfect expert and more about finding the right fit for you. Research consistently shows that one of the biggest predictors of success in therapy is something called the therapeutic relationship, the sense that you feel safe, understood, and comfortable with the person you're working with. So when looking for a counselor, there are a few things worth considering. First is fit. One tip I often share is to always schedule a consultation if it's offered. These are typically short, about 10 to 15 minutes, and they give you a chance to ask questions and get a sense of whether the counselor feels like someone you'd feel comfortable working with. During that consultation, pay attention to things like, do I feel comfortable talking with this person? Do they seem warm, curious, and respectful? Do I feel heard? Also, it can be helpful to ask questions such as, what is your approach to therapy? Have you worked with concerns like mine before? What might sessions typically look like? And how do we know if therapy is helping? Remember, you don't have to make a decision right away. It's completely okay to meet with a counselor for a consultation or even attend one or two sessions and then decide they may not be the right fit for you. Therapy is a very personal process, and finding someone you genuinely connect with really matters. Another thing to consider is approach and specialization. Different counselors are trained in different types of therapy. Some may work more with cognitive behavioral therapy. Others may focus on trauma-informed approaches, relational or attachment-based work, or body-based approaches that support the nervous system. Some counselors also specialize in certain areas, like anxiety, trauma, grief, couples work, or working with youth. If you're reaching out because of something specific like panic attacks, relationship challenges, or trauma, it can be helpful to look for someone who has experience working in that area. You may see titles like Registered Therapeutic Counselor, Registered Clinical Counselor, Psychologist, or Registered Social Worker. These titles reflect different types of training, education, and regulatory oversight. In general, they indicate that the professional has completed specialized education and is accountable to a regulatory body or professional college that sets ethical and professional standards. One helpful tip is to look at the level and length of training behind the designation. Titles such as Registered Clinical Counselor, Psychologist, and Registered Social Worker typically requires years of graduate-level university education, supervised clinical training, and accountability to established regulatory colleges with clear standards of practice and public oversight. In contrast, the designation Registered Therapeutic Counselor is not a regulated profession and can be obtained through much shorter, non-graduate training programs that require far less formal education and substantially less clinical training. Most counseling websites will also list a therapist's credentials, areas of focus, and types of approaches they use, which can help you get a sense of whether they might be a good match. And finally, it's important to remember that you are allowed to trust your instincts. If you feel safe, respected, and understood, that's often a very good sign you found someone who may be able to support you well. Because therapy isn't about finding the perfect counselor. It's about finding someone you can build a trusting relationship with. Someone who can walk alongside you as you work through the challenges you're facing. And very often, that relationship is where the real change begins. I hope you find the right counselor for you, because the relationship we have with our counselors are the most important thing to help us move towards change. Thank you for joining me today, and I hope you join me again for more information on mental health.
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4: Hi, my name is Julie Neff, and this is my song, Swimming in the Ocean, off of my debut album, Fine. Swimming.

That was Swimming in the Ocean off Julie Neff's new record called Fine. Remember to check back in our archives. We got a lot of good stuff in there, including a nice chat with Julie Neff. I'll probably read you a bit, actually. Let's do that now. Fine. And well, it's gonna be in my email. Publicist mails. All right. Supported by CBC's Q and the Strombo Show, Canadian alternative artist Julie Neff is preparing to release her debut full-length album, Fine, on July 10, 2026. The powerful creative album explores the space between the things we tell the world and what we're actually experiencing beneath the surface. The album touches on multiple universal themes, including Julie's personal experience living with the unpredictability of chronic illness, mental health resilience, and self-discovery through a sonically creative and immersive genre-spanning project. That's by Carrie of Bad Parade. We're going to check out... So we just heard Swimming in the Ocean, and the focus track for that album is Something, and that's yet to come. Another thing Carrie let me know about here is regarding Blue Beach Band. I'm going to read the bit here. Canadian indie rock group Blue Beach Band has secured over 11,000 Canadian signatures on their one-week-old... Now, this is actually a couple... I got this at the end of June, so it's probably more now. At the time it was signatures on their one-week-old change.org petition calling on CBC and Rogers Sportsnet to restore Hockey Night in Canada to free public television after the public broadcaster announced it would no longer carry NHL games after 74 years on the air. All right, Blue Beach Band. I would have signed that. Or I would. Maybe I'll check it out. It's change.org.petition. So you can actually be a part of that if you want, I suppose. Possibly, if it's still running. Okay, I've been talking a bit here. I'll probably tell you a little bit more about what's coming up in the future. But... actually, I've got so much music lined up here that by the end of the show, you're probably going to miss hearing me talk. Okay. So with that said, here's Satellite Birdhouse.

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5: This is probably one of my most produced songs. It's called Fly. This is Ari Neufeld with C-Fuzz. Fly is about a recurring dream that I have where I wake up and I get into some yoga pose where my intention is so deepened that I end up levitating, and then I end up actually lifting off, and depending on how I intention that stretch, I can move in directions, and it's like I'm Superman. And there was a point in my life, probably when I was going through most of my grief, where I would have these dreams that were more real than real life, where I was flying around, and I mapped out the entire Okanagan Valley in these dreams. And that's what I wrote the song Fly all about. It's about soaring over the Okanagan like I'm Iron Man.

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0: You miss me yet? Oh, I'm gonna read this to you anyway. Feel is at its core a biography, not in the chronological sense, but as a living document of what it means to move through the world as a highly sensitive person in a time that rarely makes space for sensitivity. Fronted by Vancouver songwriter and counselor Rupert Hudson, Feel traces the interior life of someone navigating grind culture, climate anxiety, social overwhelm, and the quiet pressure to keep up in a world that rarely slows down. The album doesn't position that experience as exceptional or artistic, it treats it as human. These songs hold the tension so many people are carrying, the exhaustion of trying to meet impossible expectations, the ache of feeling deeply, and the persistent search for inner peace in a world that feels increasingly unsteady. Speaking on album's lead single, At Least, Rupert explains, it is about being grateful for the small things in life, even when everything else feels like it's going wrong. Personally, I feel so hopeful every time I sing this song, and it just reminds me to be present and happy with what is happening right here and now. Orchid Orchestra are celebrating the release with the Feel album tour across Western Canada, with dates in Nanaimo, Duncan, Salmon Arm, Canmore, Calgary, Edmonton, Kelowna, and Surrey. I think that they're in Calgary tonight.
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4: Hi, my name is Julie Neff, and this is my song, Something, off of my debut album, Fine, available now.

0: Okay, so we've pretty much done it by now. There's only going to be enough time for one more song, so it'll be a treat. And yeah, I mean, that's been the program. Thank you so much for tuning in. Be sure to check back in at 6 p.m. It's news and stuff every Friday. And this show will be in the archive as of Monday, the upcoming Monday. So every show is like that. It comes out first on Friday and then it hits the archives on Monday. That's every still current show. News and stuff's on Fridays at 6, and then it hits the archive Monday as well. So big thanks to Mrs. Crystal Mitchell of Wild Mountain Wellness Collective. Thank you so much for the excellent tips regarding finding the right therapist for us. I used these tips when I found my therapist and I found an excellent fit. And so I really appreciate those tips, especially using the 10 or 15 minute consultation if they have those. So you can learn a lot about a person in 10 minutes if you prepare some questions. All right, yeah, and big thanks to you for listening. Big thanks to all the artists who introduced songs on this program.
1: Warning, this next song has a slow word. Warning, this next song has a slow
0: I
1: word.
0: don't know what else to say. Make it a great one.
1: Warning, this next song has a slow word. Warning, this next song has a slow word.
0: This has been what it's been. Go ahead and let me know what you thought of it.
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4: Hey, this is Bo Wheeler. My new song for my new record called Trans is also called Trans. And Vince is going to play it on Still Current. Thanks for listening.

0: 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As a part of our mandate, Peach City Radio is committed to bringing news to the airwaves within our community on a regular basis. 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
1: BBC News with Sue Montgomery. Kuwait's army says Iranian drone strikes have injured several soldiers. Earlier, the authorities said a power plant and water desalination stations have been damaged in Iranian attacks. Iran says it targeted US military assets across the region. Kasra Nadji is from BBC Persian.
2: For Iran, it's been a very difficult night. The US forces have been attacking various targets in southern Iran. We know for a fact that they attacked a railway junction in the strategically important Bandar Abbas. Iranians, for their part, have been attacking various air bases in the region. Twice they attacked US air bases in Oman, several attacks on US air bases in Bahrain, in Kuwait, and Jordan, and for the first time they attacked a base, American base, in Syria.
1: The UN's World Food Programme has warned that the Sudanese city of El Obeid in North Kordofan state is fast becoming the country's epicentre of displacement and hunger. A senior WFP official who visited the city says a growing influx of people fleeing the war is pushing it towards a humanitarian catastrophe. Akisa Wandera reports from Nairobi.
3: The WFP's Sudan director, Abdallah Al-Dawad, says the city is struggling to cope with the sheer numbers arriving. The agency says hundreds of thousands have sought safety there, overwhelming local infrastructure and resources. Camps for displaced families are overcrowded, food and fuel are running low, and power cuts have disrupted water supplies. The WFP says nearly 400,000 people in El Obeid and surrounding districts are facing emergency levels of hunger, just one step below famine on the internationally recognized food security scale.
1: Britain's governing Labour Party has officially declared Andy Burnham its new leader, paving the way for him to replace Keir Starmer as Prime Minister. Mr. Burnham served as Mayor for Greater Manchester for almost a decade. In his first speech as leader, he pledged to bring back hope.
4: We are united, and we put the power that comes from that unity at the service of people and places who have been waiting too long for politics to let them hope again. This is a proud moment you have given me, and an emotional one. But it is one for which I am ready.
1: India has launched its first ever hydrogen-powered train as part of a push to modernise one of the world's biggest rail networks. India joins a small number of countries testing the technology to try to reduce carbon emissions. The 10-car train will travel a 90-kilometre route in the northern state of Haryana. World News.
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0: 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And thanks so much for listening. Go, go, go
1: back there. 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
3: I want to end it with this beautiful quote, Antonio Gramsci. The old world is dying away, and the new world struggles to come forth. Now is the time of monsters. I don't know, Donald Trump, Narendra Modi, whoever you want to put in that category. Thank you.
4: That's Taimur Rehman, and this is Alternative Radio. I'm David Barsamyan. This edition of AR features Taimur Rehman on Antonio Gramsci, the imprisoned philosopher. Antonio Gramsci of Italy was one of the most important and original political and philosophical figures of the 20th century. He was a staunch anti-fascist and was jailed for years in Mussolini's prisons. He wrote with great insight about class, culture, and the state. He said that once the state establishes ideological authority, its use of violence can become unnecessary. Gramsci was critical of those intellectuals who play a huge role in manufacturing consent for the policies of the ruling class. He developed such key concepts as cultural hegemony, organic intellectuals, and war of position. He warned of morbid symptoms afflicting so-called liberal democratic societies. Today, almost a century after his death, Antonio Gramsci continues to inspire and inform progressive activists everywhere. He warned of morbid symptoms afflicting so-called liberal democratic societies. Today, almost a century after his death, Antonio Gramsci continues to inspire and inform progressive activists everywhere. To talk about Antonio Gramsci is Taimur Rehman of Pakistan. He's a professor at the Lahore University of Management Sciences, known by the acronym LUMS. He's the author of Class Structure of Pakistan, and he's Secretary General of the Mazdoor Kisan Party, Workers and Peasants Party. Along with his political and teaching activities, he's the lead guitarist of the Pakistani music band Lal. This classic from the AR archives was recorded in Lahore, Pakistan in 2019. And now, Taimur Rehman.
3: Folks, today we are going to study Antonio Gramsci, his criticism of economism. But in the process of criticizing economism, you see that he develops many, many interesting new and different ideas about hegemony, about political and civil society, about the state, about the relationship between the economic base and the superstructure, and so on. And all of those ideas are very, very pertinent, although they all emerge out of the singular strand of criticizing economism. I completely empathize with those who are unable to sort of extract from the reading what's going on because, well, there's two major reasons for that. The first is that Gramsci is responding to various people in his own time frame who are writing about Marxism, writing on behalf of Marxism, or writing against Marxism. And so in responding to them, he's more or less assuming that you know the people, or at least know the arguments that those people have made, and that you're familiar with both Marxism as well as the arguments with which he's dealing. So it's kind of, again, once again, a situation where you're entering into a debate in the middle of the debate rather than being introduced to all the terms. That's the first major difficulty. The second major difficulty is that these writings were writings that Gramsci wrote while he was in prison. And so the access that he had to various books and sources of information were naturally limited, although he did have access to some, but it was not by his choice what he had access to. Moreover, he had to write things in a way that he was using code names, or rather he was changing the terms. He could have written it much more simply. For example, he could have just said, the philosophy of Marxism says X, Y, Z, or Marxism says X, Y, Z. But you notice he doesn't use that term. He uses the term, the philosophy of praxis, leaving many of us thinking, what is that and how is that different from Marxism and how does that relate to everything and so on. And he uses a number of terms in this particular way. For example, there are a number of passages where he writes about nations fighting in military wars, whereas you can very clearly see that what he really means is classes fighting in them. The reason why he can't write classes is because everything he's writing is going to be read by the prison authorities. So he has to somewhat change the meaning here and there in order for it to pass the censors. And you really have to be sort of more or less aware what he's getting at in order to really understand what he's talking about. So for these two reasons, number one, the fact that he's jumping into the middle of the debate, sorry, you're jumping into the middle of a debate that you're not familiar with. You need a prior knowledge of Marxism and the debates around it. And for the reason that he's trying to avoid the prison censor. Otherwise, the censor of the prison will say, sorry, but we're confiscating these writings. We're not going to allow them to be given to your family or your friends or comrades or whatnot. So he's trying to avoid that. And thirdly, of course, he's writing mostly out of memory. What a phenomenal memory he had, really. To be so productive in prison is quite phenomenal. Interestingly, Faiz Ahmad Faiz, the great Pakistani poet and critic of the establishment and left-wing progressive figure, the iconic left-wing progressive figure of Pakistan, also wrote most of his most famous poems while being in prison. Another great example of someone who really developed intellectually while being in prison is Malcolm X, who went into prison and came out of prison a completely reformed and changed person, ready and willing to fight for the rights of the African American community. But this is a particularly brutal prison, and it was particularly brutal for Gramsci because this is a prison under Italian fascism, and they, of course, had no love lost for Antonio Gramsci. And it was very difficult for Gramsci as well. He already had and further developed very, very serious health problems while in prison and died at a very young age. And so you can imagine that this was no walk in the park, so to speak. So Gramsci gets his name from a town in eastern Albania, which is called Gramsh, and that's just changed into its Italian sort of name, Gramsci. His father was, in 1898, convicted of corruption, and he was then imprisoned. And as a consequence of the imprisonment of his father, the family became completely destitute. Not that they were very well off before, but now they became very, very poor. In fact, they became so poor that Gramsci had to stop his schooling and had to do work to make ends meet. Finally, his father was released in 1904, and Gramsci could then thereafter continue his schooling. Gramsci suffered from very early on, from his childhood, with very, very severe health problems. He had a terrible malformation of the spine, which stunted his growth and meant that he was not even 5 feet tall. And he was hunchbacked because of that malformation of the spine. In 1911, when Gramsci was, he was a brilliant student, and in 1911 he managed to win a scholarship to this amazing university, that's the University of Turin, of course, where he made his name as a leftist. So a highly, you know, sort of an elite university where he really excelled in philosophy and other things, and I think he really came into his own. In 1913, soon after university, he joined the Italian Socialist Party. Now, just a note here that this is the Italian Socialist Party was already a pretty strong party, and Italy already had its own working class tradition and so on. By 1916, He showed himself to be a very good writer. He was writing on working class issues, on their struggles in Turin and so on. And so in his own town, he became the co-editor of Avanti, which means forward, of the socialist, the party's official newspaper. By 1919, he had set up his own weekly newspaper, which was called The New Order. The Italian Socialist Party was a very diverse sort of group of people. So they were all socialists in one way or another, but relatively speaking, it had still had a very diverse ideological spread.

attracted to Lenin's style of leadership, his party, his understanding of how to do politics, and so on and so forth. And what Gramsci wants to do is to create a Marxist-Leninist party in the context of Italy. But the New Order is more or less dedicated to that particular function, that we are going to popularize Lenin's ideas and create in Italy a party like the Bolshevik Party in Russia. From between 1919 and 1920, Turin, where Gramsci is an activist and working and organizing workers, experiences big mass working class strikes, really, really huge strikes. But sadly, by 1920, they are defeated. By the way, across Europe at that time, from 1917, 18, 1990, up to 1920, there are strikes and protests and revolutionary movements in almost every part of Europe. These strikes have a very deep impact on Gramsci. He observes them very closely. He's working with them very closely. He observes the workers very closely. He observes how they organize. And he's very much influenced, not just by the literature that he's reading coming in from Russia, but very much by his experiences there amongst working people. He himself belongs to, you know, the working class. By January 1921, Gramsci is able to gather enough support together with another leader called Bordiga. Together they're able to gather enough support to say, we don't want to stay with the Italian Socialist Party. We are going to create a new party, which is called the Italian Communist Party, which actually goes on towards, you know, sort of enormous success. Togliatti was the big leader of the Italian Communist movement. Interestingly, Togliatti was also a student at the University of Turin when Gramsci was a student there. Soon after the formation of the Italian Communist Party, there was a period of repression against the party. In 1926, the fascist government enacted emergency laws, that's Mussolini's government, on the pretext that there was an alleged attempt on Mussolini's life. And so after that, the police had already arrested Bordiga, but now had also arrested Antonio Gramsci, despite the fact that he ought to have had parliamentary immunity. At his trial, Gramsci's prosecutor stated, for 20 years, we must stop this brain from functioning, and he received a 20-year sentence. After about 11 years in prison, his health had deteriorated enormously. His teeth had fallen out, his digestive system had collapsed, he couldn't eat solid foods, and he had convulsions when he vomited blood. He suffered a headache so violent that he beat his head against the walls of his cell. So, you know, he was really in a very bad state in prison. There was, in fact, an international campaign for his release from professors at Cambridge University. He was due to be released on April 21st, 1937, but he had become so ill by that time that he couldn't really be moved. He had a number of sort of diseases. By 27th April 1937, he passed away only at the age of 46. But in this period, and despite all this ill health, he managed to write 30 notebooks, over 3,000 pages, on history, on politics, and on philosophy, and so on. So, you know, despite all these difficulties, he was quite prolific in his intellectual output. His contribution to the intellectual heritage that of humanity includes his ideas about cultural hegemony as a means of legitimizing the capitalist state, the idea of organic intellectuals. What are organic?

how do we begin to understand Gramsci's actual thought? In order to understand Gramsci, we've got to first understand Karl Marx. We've got to understand how Marx understood history and his criticism of capitalist society. Marx was a prolific writer. The collected works of Marx and Engels are 52 volumes. But the passage that is perhaps most widely quoted is in which he sort of very quickly sums up. This is the preface to The Critique of Political Economy, etc., in which he very quickly tries to sum up in a few sentences the way that he wants us to understand history or examine history. This is one of the most widely cited passages out of Marx's work, and very, very influential for that reason. So let's read through this passage, try and understand what he's saying. So he says, in the social production of their existence, men, and by men here he means human beings, so humans inevitably enter into definite relations which are independent of their will. So let's stop there just for a second. To produce and reproduce life, we cannot produce and reproduce life individually. We have to enter into social relations, right? We have to enter into relations with each other. To have children, obviously, we have to enter into sexual relations. To produce the necessities of life, food, clothing, shelter, we have to work together at some level, cooperate with each other at some level. To protect ourselves against animals that may try and hurt us and so on and so forth, we have to work together. So, but what does he mean that they're independent of our will? What he means by that is that these relations that we form with each other are not relations that we can merely pick and choose, but they are in accordance with the circumstances in which we exist. If we are living in the jungle, we'll have to evolve certain kind of relations. If we're living in the mountains, if we're living in the... whatever our material conditions are, those will determine what kind of relations we can create. Namely, the relations of production appropriate to a given stage in the development of the material forces of production. So what does material forces of production mean? It means our ability to produce. What stage are we at in terms of our... what kind of relationship do we have with nature? To what extent are we able to manipulate nature such that we are able to benefit from it? Though that will determine what sort of relations we also have with each other. In other words, the stage of our development of economic technology, our ability to produce, in turn, the tools we use, the kind of tools we have created, in turn also determine what sort of social relations you and I are going to have with each other in that process of our work and production. So in an advanced society with a high degree of technology, you'll have relations that may be very different. For example, if you have a society where you could have meetings that are online, or you could wear a little, what is that called, virtual mask and have a meeting with somebody sitting in Tokyo, and it would seem like you're sitting in the same boardroom, well, then that would mean that you could have a boardroom meeting without traveling from one part of the world to the other part of the world. And that would mean, of course, certain things about what sort of relations you'd have. So what I'm trying to say is technology changes the way we can talk to each other, we can relate to each other, who we can relate to at any given point in time, you know, how many people we can relate to, and so on and so forth. It does change that. And I'm only talking about communication here. Marx is talking about the process through which we come together and work together, and that can be changed by the kinds of tools available to us. So he says the totality of these relations of production, that is the way in which we come together in order to produce, all of them put together, totality means if you take all of those relations in any given society, you put them all together, that constitutes the economic structure of society, the real foundation on which arises a legal and political superstructure. Let's look at some of the relationships that are immediately observable around you. First of all, there's the relationship that you and I, or you have with your professors. Then there's the relationship that you have with the staff or with each other. Then you have a relationship with the staff that works here. Somebody, of course, does the cooking. Somebody does the cleaning, the gardening. There are people who guard your university and so on and so forth. And we, even though we may not say hello to them, we might not exchange pleasantries with them, but we really actually do have a certain relationship with them which keeps

0: us where we are at, even if we don't want to recognize that. But that is the objective reality. So that, he says, you put all of that together, that's the economic foundation. That's the economic structure of a given society. And it's on that economic structure, Marx says, that all your ideas, your ideology, your thought processes, your culture, your laws, etc., your legal and political institutions, they are really reflecting or based on those economic relationships that we enter into as we produce. And to this legal political superstructure and to the economic structure correspond definite forms of social consciousness. So our ideas correspond to our relationships, and those relationships are the real relationships that we have in the process of production. Who does what work? What role do they have in society in that work? What benefits do they get out of society for doing that work, and so on? Those are very, very important in determining the political institutions, which in turn are very, very instrumental in determining our thought processes about institutions, about work, about life, about politics, about economics, so on and so forth. The mode of production of material life, he says, conditions the general process of social, political, and intellectual life. So the way that you come together for work determines the way that you come together for everything else. So consider, for example, that our social relationships are by and large formed by our class, which in turn is formed by our position, our positionality within the mode of production. This occurs nearly from birth. This occurs right from the beginning. It occurs so naturally in any person's life that you don't even think that it occurs. For example, I'll take myself as an example. Here I am standing in front of you wearing jeans and a shirt, etc., speaking in relatively fluent English, if not a slightly Punjabified English accent, etc., right? But all of those things are really, to use slightly postmodern language, symbols of particular class status. If I was born in a village, my dress would be very different, my friends would be very different, my language would be very different, my thoughts would be very different. Psychologists do this little really interesting experiment where they take teenagers or really young kids, and what they do is they put a coin in front of them. There was a coin somewhere over here. I thought I saw a coin. Can't find it anymore. Anyway, they put a coin in front of homeless children and in front of children who are, you know, sort of middle class or upper middle class. And they put a coin in front of them, then they take the coin away. And then they ask them to draw the coin on a piece of paper. And what they noticed was that the children who were from poverty always drew the coin slightly larger on average than the children who were from better off homes. Children born in poverty focus on that. So what am I trying to say? Our very perception of the world is determined, you know, even perception of how large something is, how desirable it is, how much you want it, is determined by what you have and what you don't have and what others have. It plays a very big role. It's easy to dismiss it and say, money means nothing to me. But then if you don't have money, then you discover suddenly that if you really, really don't have it, that it deprives you of many, many things that are not necessarily material. It's not just that you want to have more stuff, but it deprives you of many, many opportunities that can result in you having a very low self-esteem, a bad image about yourself, or will not give you the ability to really reach your potential. So the mode of production life, says Karl Marx, and of material life conditions the general process of social and intellectual life. It is not the consciousness of men that determines their existence, but their social existence that determines their consciousness. So our ideas is determined by our activity, and one of the main forms of our activity is the activity of producing together. This may seem rather odd to you people, because you are not yet engaged in the process of production, given that you're all students and you're right now what we call dependents. Your parents pay for your food, clothing, shelter, and you're supposed to only study. And you tell your parents, yes, yes, yes, I'm studying, which of course you're not doing at all. But the point is, you're not yet part of the economy, right? You're going to become part of the economy soon. But as soon as you become part of the economy, it's going to take over your life. It's going to be 8 hours of your day. And after you're done with, hopefully you won't have an 8-hour job, But if you do, most likely you will, and after you're done with the 8 hours of the day, you will spend the not next 8 hours recovering from the 8 hours that you worked, and then you'll spend 8 hours sleeping, so that's basically your life. The reason I say that is because I'm trying to show you how the work that you do determines not just the things that you have, but even also the opportunities that you have with respect to your own time. And obviously the activity you're involved in is basically what you're going to be thinking about. If you're sweeping the floors day in, day out, and or you're working in a factory, or you are in the grind, then you don't have time to think about whether the Big Bang theory is correct, or whether there is an infinite number of Big Bangs, whether string theory is correct, whether quantum mechanics is right, or whether the general theory of relativity by Einstein is right. You're not going to have the sources available to you, the time to go through what has been written on that subject, to deliberate on those matters. You may have the potential, you may have the intelligence, you may have the ability, but you will not have the opportunity. And what are you going to be occupied with in terms of your mind is going to be the things that you are occupied with in terms of your time. So what we get from this is this sort of a metaphor of a base and a superstructure, a triangle. Marx here is using an architectural sort of metaphor, so we've made a pyramid out of it, where the economy is the base, and the superstructure, which includes art, it includes family, it includes culture, religion, philosophy, law, media, politics, science, education, music, literature, all of those things are in the superstructure. The base includes everything related to the economy, the tools used, the machines used, the factories, the land, the raw materials, all this stuff, and the various classes that are created in the process of production, industrial working class, managerial class, so on and so forth. That's the base. Now we come to the interesting part. So this was just the background. Now there is a way to understand what Marx has written here, which can be very narrow and economistic, right? Which is that everything that happens in the superstructure, everything that happens in culture, everything that happens in family, religion, education, politics, whatever, everything that's written is immediately and directly related to some direct economic cause. So we try to figure out if we want to know why a particular war is happening. Why is America attacking Iraq, or what is it doing in Iran, etc.? We try to find the economic causes, and those can be important. But a lot of times, states will go to war even when there isn't a significant economic benefit to be gained. We know this from history that, for example, the British went to war with Afghanistan several times, 2-3 times, in fact, not because they thought that Afghanistan had any economic benefit for them, but simply because they wanted to make sure that the Russians don't take over Afghanistan. So they made it into a sort of buffer area. They didn't necessarily want to gain anything economic out of Afghanistan, but they wanted to make sure Russia doesn't get in, so they went to war in those places. So you can go to war for geostrategic reasons rather than directly economic reasons. So when we understand these sorts of things, we cannot therefore conclude that every action in politics, in culture, war is somehow directly related to economics. If we do that, we make a caricature. I think we simplify human life way too much. So that is called economic reductionism, the idea that everything is economics. Self-interest governs nations and drives the world forward. Everything is about self-interest, class self-interest, individual self-interest, state self-interest, and so on. It's not so easy, right? So economic determinism or economic reductionism is the view that all political or cultural phenomena are determined by or can be reduced to the economic structure. And this is a bit simplistic, overly simplistic. Marx did say, for example, the handmill produces feudalism, the steam mill produces capitalism. And it does sound very reductionist to say something of that sort. But you've got to remember that Marx is making these statements in the context of a discussion about history in unfolding over thousands of years. To take something that may be true at that scale, that one kind of economy will give rise to a particular kind of society, another kind of economy will give rise to another kind of economy, may be true at the grand level of this grand scale of all of history, but it's not necessarily true. You arrive at the grand scale of history, Marx himself says, through various accidents and, you know, movements that seem to be random and so on and so forth, and yet you arrive, he says, at this thing. So Gramsci wants to say that, in fact, when you examine politics at the everyday level, you discover that the base and superstructure don't just have a relationship one way, that the base explains everything in the superstructure, but that the relationship flows both ways. The economic base is really shapes and maintains the superstructure, and in turn, the superstructure is created in such a way so as to justify, legitimize the economic base. Hence, not every change in politics is the result of economics. Economic structure itself is always changing. Leaders sometimes make mistakes. Some decisions are made because of internal necessities of an organizational kind. For example, a political party may need to make certain changes, etc., etc. But it has nothing to do with the economic base. It has to do with the politics of the time.
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0: I understand that many of you people will be like, yeah, what's the relevance of all this stuff about economic base and superstructure? How is this sort of, you know, changing anything in our lives and so on? And I can respect that, but I think you've got to appreciate, perhaps you've got to appreciate, you know, the understanding that the idea that all of history could be understood by examining how economic contradictions had played themselves out is a very powerful idea. It's an idea that has played a very influential role in our times. And when you take that argument and extend it too far and you try to make everything come out of economics, then I think, you know, you take a good solid argument and you make it a bit, you know, you take any good solid argument and make it a bit too extreme, then it falls on its face. That's why it's very important to be able to define to what extent the economy influences our social decision-making, political decision-making, our ideas, and so on. But not to go to town on it, not to go so extreme on it that, you know, every question has to have an economic answer. And I think that's basically what Gramsci is trying to explain, is, you know, how these two realms interact. So this debate about the relationship between the base and the superstructure is one of the key debates in political economy as a whole. How do these two realms, the realm of the economic and the realm of the political, how do they interact with each other? That's pretty much what the whole of political economy is about. It's very important for us to be able to tease that out in some way or the other. So Gramsci says structure is not a hidden god. Here he's referring to something that Croquet has written that determines everything. Structure and superstructure are intimately connected, interrelated, and act reciprocally. Structures and superstructures form a historic block. So a historic block is formed out of a structure and a superstructure. So superstructure is not merely unimportant appearances or an unimportant appearance. It forms the ideological and cultural hegemony necessary for the legitimization of the state. So we can't just say something is ideological, so it's unimportant. Marx has never implied that ideology is unimportant. Engels, Gramsci is trying to just reinforce the fact that to say that the economy plays a very influential role in our conceptions is not the same as saying that our conceptions are unimportant in the world of politics and so on and so forth. Not at all. So this exaggeration has occurred both by those who oppose Marxism and even by those who claim to be Marxists themselves. It's happened on both sides of the spectrum. So take, for example, Jordan Peterson. Jordan Peterson made it out to seem like Marx is saying that economics determines everything, right? So he's pushing Marx into economic reductionism. So that's really what Gramsci is saying, that that's a caricature of what Marxism. Superstructures are objective and operative in reality. Marx spoke about the solidity of popular beliefs. And when this way of conceiving things has the force of popular belief, this is another phrase for Marx. So when a particular way of thinking about things becomes common sense, that becomes the politics of common sense. And that is a material, real force that you have to contend with when you enter politics to change society. In other words, popular conviction has the same energy as a material force, says Antonio Gramsci. The philosophy of praxis, here again he means Marxism, itself is a superstructure, says Gramsci. It is the expression of those subaltern classes who want to educate themselves in the act of government and who have an interest in knowing all truths. To give you an example, is Martin Luther King Jr.'s famous speech, "I have a dream that one day this nation will rise up, live out the true meaning of its creed. We hold these truths to be self-evident, that all men are created equal," has no impact on the economy. You can't say it's derived from the economy, but it animates many social movements, in fact, that are working for civil democratic equality. And the fact that he can pose it in this particular way is very significant. For example, he could have just said, "We want equality for blacks, and we want equality for women, and we want equality for all people," right? People have been making that speech for ages, has had no impact. But when he says it in this way, "I have a dream," why does it resonate with the American public? Because the American public has been brought up on the idea of the American dream. And so when he relates his dream to the American dream, that's a very powerful articulation of how the American dream needs to be changed, or what the real American dream ought to have been, and so on and so forth. You see the point here? That's why he's powerful. That's why he's effective, is because he can do that. What is an erroneous way to understand the superstructure or ideology? Well, first of all, he says, yeah, we all acknowledge that ideology is distinct from the structure. It is asserted that a given political solution is ideological. That means that it is insufficient for changing the structure, although it thinks that it can do so. But on these correct premises is drawn the conclusion that every ideology is pure appearance, useless, stupid. But that's the wrong conclusion to come to. Just because something is the product of capitalism, just because something is the product even of feudalism, doesn't mean that you can just dispense with it and say, that culture was just useless culture. No, what you've got to understand is that he makes the distinction also between organic and arbitrary. Organic ideologies are necessary for a given structure. Arbitrary ideologies only create individual movements and polemics and so on. So first of all, you've got to sift the chaff and the grain, right? You've got to understand that there are lots of ideas in society. Some are truly arbitrary, temporary, and so on and so forth, and can be dismissed. But organic ideas that are central to systems, to social systems, must be treated with greater care. These are relatively permanent. Organic ideology will lead to organic movements that are relatively permanent. And these must be separated from conjunctural and arbitrary ideologies and movements that are occasional, immediate, and accidental. A common error, though, consists in our inability to find the correct relationship between what is organic and what is conjunctural. So what he's now going to show you is that even that which is conjunctural cannot always be dismissed. In the first case, there is an excess of economism or doctrinal pedantry, the overestimation of mechanical causes. In the second, an excess of ideologism, which is the exaggeration of voluntarism and individualistic element. So you can have an exaggeration of ideologism here and an exaggeration of overestimation of mechanical causes when you're looking at these causes. And you've got to stop doing that. You've got to understand the complex interrelationship between organic ideas, organic movements, conjunctural movements, arbitrary ideologies. They come together in complex ways, and we've got to understand them if you want to make real social change. He's a real craftsman. I mean, he's sitting in jail, but you can give him credit that he's a real craftsman. He's explaining to you, if you want to bring about the feminist revolution, if you want to bring about a revolution against extremism, if you want the end of, in Pakistan, you want the end of, I don't know, XYZ, oppression of minorities, how do you do it? How do you convince people? How do you make it happen? He is an architect, an engineer, you could even call him an artist, of how to create, construct social movements in any given context, how to understand them and create them. So to understand and create them, you have to understand the relations of forces. Who's strong? What is the balance of power? We've got to distinguish, he says, between relations of social forces, that is linked to structure, objective, independent of human will, yani the economic relations between classes. Then you've got to look at the relations of political forces. How many people were there at the climate march? Who are the enemies of the climate? How many others went to the climate march? Okay, right? Okay, there you go. You know, who are they? What are their views? How do they convince people that climate is unimportant? You've got to understand that and the mechanics of that. Finally, he says, between classes or between nations is also the balance of force of military. Who's got a stronger military? He says that also plays an important role. So let's go through them. The first one is kind of self-explanatory, so he doesn't really bother with that, which is the economy, right? The second one he goes into, what about politics? What happens in politics? Well, he says in politics, social movements evolve at three different levels. You can divide them into three different kinds of social movements. The first are economic corporate level, which is that people come together for their immediate economic interests. For example, a trade union in one place or a student union. What is that? That is an economic corporate level stuff. Then you don't unite with all students here. You unite only with LUMS students for LUMS demands. Then what if all students combined? He says that would be the economic class level. It would be where you advance common interests of the working class, common interests of the of students, or whatever the case is. But these are still economic interests. You're still not vying for political power. The third stage is the political level. He says formation of political parties to contest for hegemony over other subordinate groups. Now you form a political party of whoever it is that you represent, and then you try to build alliances with others in order to win the struggle. Right? So he says this is the highest level. And then finally he comes to military force. Quite shocking that he's discussing this while sitting in prison. But he does a trick with it. He discusses it, but he doesn't talk about classes anymore. He talks about nations. Because when he talks about nations, then nobody can object. But you can see that he actually means, because his interest is not national war, but class war, right? So he says, independence cannot be won with purely military forces. It requires both military and political military ones. So you've got to combine politics and military in order to win these sorts of struggles. Military is also important, though, he's trying to say. The oppressed nation, he says, but actually what he means is the class, will therefore initially oppose the dominant military force with the force which is only politico-military. You can't have a head-on confrontation with a stronger opponent. Okay? It's just stupid. It's not about courage or whatnot. He's trying to say to you, you cannot take on the American military just head-on and say, here I am, rock you like a hurricane. No, you can't do that, right? So what do? You have to have a political strategy. You have to try to destroy the war potential of the dominant nation from within. And you have to compel the dominant military force to thin out and disperse over a large territory, thus nullifying a great power part of its war potential. So you've got to find the right way in which their strategic strength cannot be deployed against you in one go, otherwise you'll be wiped out. So it's like a smaller boxer fighting a bigger boxer. The smaller boxer's got to keep his distance. He can't get in there and just say, all right, I'll take your punch and I'll give you one. No, no, can't do that. He's got to go around him. He's got to maneuver around him. He's got to punch, you know, find the loopholes, etc. Never take a full-on punch from the other side. Yes. So what about economic crisis? In 2008, we had a huge, massive economic crisis. And a lot of times we think that an economic crisis ought to generate resistance against capitalism. But then we see Donald Trump get up. Then we see Boris Johnson come up, then we see Le Pen get up, etc. We see Narendra Modi get up. So what's going on? Gramsci says, it may be ruled out that immediate economic crises themselves produce fundamental historical events. They can simply create a terrain more favorable to the dissemination of certain modes of thought and certain ways of posing and resolving questions involving the entire subsequent development of national life. They create the potentiality that a certain new idea can become popular. But don't make the mistake of thinking that just because Pakistan is going down economically, the left is going to go up politically. That's not the way reality works, he's explained to you. For example, the French Revolution did not occur only owing to endemic poverty, but also conflicts related to class prestige played a very important role in the French Revolution, he says. And you can't dismiss that. Economic crisis can lead to contradictory outcomes, he says. The old society may decide to resist and may ensure itself breathing space by crushing the opposition, or a reciprocal destruction of contending classes, and the peace of the graveyard may be established, perhaps even under the surveillance of a foreign guard. So it's not at all necessary that just because you represent the truth and the poor and the downtrodden, the oppressed, that victory will be yours in any given specific conflict. how do we analyze this? And what's the purpose of our analysis? If we want to change the world, how do we change the world? Gramsci can be, the prison read notebooks can be written, the prison read notebooks, or how to change the world. You know, you could just recall it that, right? How do you change the world? He says, the first purpose of analysis is to reveal the points of least resistance at which the force of will can be most fruitfully applied. I think this is genius, okay? If you're going to try and change anything in society, this is, you should put this on your t-shirt or something. Why? Because you can't attack everywhere and you can't attack everything. Some places you attack and those places are very heavily defended and guarded, and those ideas are very strongly entrenched. Those forces are very strongly entrenched. And all you're going to do by attacking those places is, in fact, you're going to multiply the resistance against you. You're going to make yourself weaker rather than stronger by attacking where you are weak and they are strong. But if you attack some place where they are weak and you are strong, you are on the right moral ground and people support you and say, I don't agree with everything Taimur says, but on this question, you know, competitive federalism is the way to go, or whatever the case may be. If you attack on that, on the pitch where you have a winning chance, there then you win lots of people who are otherwise not necessarily with you. And that's what Gramsci wants to do. They suggest immediate tactical operations. What suggests it? Your analysis shows where are they strongest, where are they weakest, where do I need to attack in order to win? For example, the women's cause. You tell me, where would you need to attack in order to destroy or undermine patriarchy? What would be the weak point of patriarchy? What point would you attack at which you would gain allies and those who support patriarchy would lose allies? Versus what are the points where if you attack patriarchy on that point, the patriarchs would gain allies and you would lose allies? Those are the things that you need to think about in any movement, whether it's patriarchy or class politics or democratic politics. The point is only to illustrate to you that to win in politics, Gramsci is saying, you've got to attack where the enemy is weak and you are strong. An analysis helps you find that. They indicate how a campaign of political agitation may best be launched. What language will best be understood by the masses? What will give you greater and greater support for your cause? To conclude, he says, this whole thing of economism, understanding everything through economics and not having this ability to look at things in this nuanced way, he says, is a legacy really not of Marxism, but of liberalism. Economism is not Marxism, but the direct descendant of liberalism. The state and civil society are one in the sense that they serve the same class. The latter, though, that is, the state, works through coercion, and the former, civil society, works through ideological hegemony. And this is, again, another key point of Gramsci. He says that trade unionism, ka example deta, he says, although it belongs to the subaltern class, to poor people, but the independence and hegemony of the subordinate group is in fact sacrificed to the intellectual hegemony of the ruling class, because trade unionism is an aspect of laissez-faire liberalism or laissez-faire capitalism, right? So trade unionism is supposed to restrict the revolt of the working class only to negotiating the wage, whereas what Gramsci wants them to do is to question the wage system, i.e. capitalism itself. To continue, either the problem of emancipation is not considered, or posed in an inappropriate and ineffective form, for example, social democracy, or because of a belief in the possibility of leaping from class or society directly into a society of perfect equality with a syndical economy, it is left completely open. So trade unionism is not a successful subaltern strategy, because even though it is a subaltern movement, this is a very cool concept. You can have subaltern movements that don't realize that they are conceding ideological hegemony to their enemy. You can have movements of women who do not realize that, in fact, they are conceding hegemony to patriarchy by, let's say, undertaking a certain slogan, or workers' movements, or whatever the case may be. And Gramsci wants you to be able to sift that and understand where you are ceding essential ground, where you are conceding to your opponent the hegemonic idea. There you are basically in trouble. You're not going to win, even though you may make a very big splash and get your picture on social media, but you will not get what you want. He says this is not how politics works. You cannot be successful if you think in this way. In fact, hegemony, he says, presupposes compromises with other interests. You want your movement to be successful? You've got to compromise with other movements in order to win them as allies in order to be successful. The leading group should make sacrifice of an economic corporate kind without touching the essential. Don't give up on your essential, but nonetheless, make allies, isolate your enemy, and fight against them. All forms of electoral abstentions also belong to economism or liberalism. So that's why he says, okay, you know, we often think, oh, the law is against us. The police is horrible, terrible. Yeah, it is. Yes, the law may not be in your favor. Oh, parliaments are corrupt. Oh, politics is all corrupt. We're not going to do any of that. What's the result of that? It's a self-defeating strategy. You've got to get in the mud, he says, is what Gramsci is saying. You've got to get into the mud and you've got to meet with the police wallahs and you've got to say, here's a gender sensitization program for you. But if you use the word gender sensitization, they're going to run the other way. How do you get in there and get your point of view? Or here's a labor sensitization program, whatever it is. How do you maneuver and convince people that the changes that you want to bring about are good? That always requires, he's saying, compromises and getting into those, even into those institutions that you may or may not necessarily agree with or like. Aside from a strategic vision, what Gramsci is saying is very similar to what Marx and Engels would have also agreed with. For example, Engels writes, according to the materialist conception of history, the ultimately determining element in history is the production and reproduction of real life. Other than this, neither Marx nor I have ever asserted. Hence, if somebody twists this into saying that the economic element is the only determining one, he transforms that proposition into a meaningless, abstract, senseless phrase. To say that everything can be understood from economics is not what we are saying. Similarly, Gramsci continues that economism, which is he also associates with the Italian Socialist Party, makes no distinction between the relatively permanent organic movement and the fluctuating arbitrary movement. It cannot, these are his criticisms, all of these. Economic development is reduced to technical change in the instruments of work. It cannot even examine economic development very well. It is utterly false that people will allow themselves to be moved by considerations of self-interest. And it is entirely true that they are above all motivated by desire for an ardent belief in prestige, something that Max Weber talks about. Prestige and status plays a very important role in our self-image and can play a very, very important role in how we view our position in society and whether or not we revolt or conform to society, and Gramsci is agreeing there. Economism asks the question, who profits directly from the initiative under consideration, and replies with a line of reasoning which is as simplistic as it is fallacious. The one who profits directly are a certain fraction of the ruling class, and then they get into this argument, is Nawaz Sharif benefiting from this, or is Zardari benefiting from this? Whole politics then begins to resolve around a few individuals, which really is what's going on in Pakistan as well. The whole political question becomes around a few individuals and their economic benefits, rather than real questions about what those policies mean for people. Gramsci seems to be describing Pakistani politics perfectly, because that's what we do all the time, right? We only pick on things which we think have benefited those politicians, then we make them into big scandals, and that's the whole thing that politics revolves around. He wants you to look at the social content of the mass following the movement. What function did this mass have in the balance of forces? What is the political significance of the demands presented by the leaders? You examine the conformity of the means to the ends. What do they want? How are they trying to get it? Are the two things working together well? And only in the last analysis and formulated in the political and not moralistic terms is the hypothesis considered that such movements will necessarily be perverted and serve quite different ends from those which the mass of the followers expect. You've got to start analyzing the movements for who is in them, what are they doing, what are their demands. Last but not least, he has an aversion to historicism. What is that? The aversion to compromises is based on the iron conviction that there exists objective laws of historical development similar in kind to natural laws, together with a belief in a predetermined theology like that of a religion. Since favorable conditions are inevitably going to appear, and since these, in a rather mysterious way, will bring about palingenetic events, it is evident that any deliberate initiative tending to predispose and plan these conditions is not only useless but even harmful. In other words, we have become anti-planning. We don't want to plan anything because we think spontaneously, history is on my side, the truth is on my side. He says it doesn't happen that way. The strong, those with better strategy, win over those with bad strategy. That's how politics really works. And interestingly, that's very much Machiavelli, right? You've got to know how to play politics. that reference to Machiavelli is very much there also in the writing of Gramsci, you know, saying that you've got to be as smart as Machiavelli wanted you to be in order to make the revolution. I want to end with this beautiful quote: "The old world is dying away, and the new world struggles to come forth. Now is the time of monsters." I don't know, Donald Trump, Narendra Modi, whoever you want to put in that category. Thank you.
1: 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Joe Ritchie is our general manager and editor. I'm David Barsamian. Thank you for listening. We go out with Umide Seher Ki Bata Suno, Listen to the Hope of a New Dawn, an Urdu poem by Faiz Ahmed Faiz of Pakistan, performed by Taimur Rahman and his ensemble, Lal.

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0: From New York, this is Democracy Now!
1: But most importantly, addressing this crisis of election security demands that Congress must pass the Save America Act. How easy is that to do unless you want to cheat?
0: In a primetime address, President Trump calls on Congress again to overhaul U.S. elections by passing a law that could disenfranchise millions of eligible voters. Trump's call came after he accused China of election meddling. Critics are accusing him of spreading lies about the U.S. election system ahead of the midterms. Then Secretary of State Marco Rubio and White House advisor Stephen Miller are pushing for a global crackdown on leftist organizations.
2: This is a fatal cancer to civilization. And the greatest risk that we have is that our institutions have grown too soft and too cowardly to be able to defend themselves against a mortal threat.
0: Plus, we go to Houston, Texas, where hundreds gathered Thursday for a public viewing of the body of Lorenzo Salgado Araujo, the Mexican father shot and killed by an ICE agent last week. And we look at calls to boycott Christopher Nolan's blockbuster new film, The Odyssey, because part of it was filmed in Western Sahara, land occupied by Morocco for the past half century. We'll speak with a Sahrawi filmmaker. All that and more coming up. Welcome to Democracy Now!, democracynow.org, The War and Peace Report. I'm Amy Goodman. Iran's government says at least 8 people were killed as the U.S. carried out a 6th straight day of attacks. Targets included a railway station, 6 bridges, and other civilian infrastructure. Iran's energy ministry is calling on citizens to reduce their electricity use after Iran's energy grid came under attack despite sweltering summer heat with temperatures well into triple digits. In another bombing, the U.S. struck near a children's cancer hospital in the southwestern city of Ahvaz. The attack sparked the panicked evacuation of more than 200 people, including young patients undergoing chemotherapy. In response, Iran claimed a 13th wave of retaliatory strikes against U.S. bases. Missile and drone attacks were reported in Bahrain, Jordan, Kuwait, Oman, Syria, and Qatar, where officials say a child was injured by falling missile debris. Here in the United States, dense smoke from Canadian wildfires brought air quality alerts to people in more than 20 states in the Northeast and Upper Midwest Thursday, with more smoke in the forecast this weekend. The air quality index in Toledo, Ohio, climbed to over 600. That compares to a good air quality score of 50 or less. In Detroit, Michigan, it topped 720, more than double what's needed to trigger a hazardous air alert. Here in New York, Mayor Zoran Mamdani spoke as readings topped 250, a level he said poses a health risk for everyone, regardless of their health status.
3: Whether we're speaking about the heat, whether we're speaking about the air quality, or whether we're even speaking about the levels of rainwater and flooding in our city, I am concerned. And I'm concerned because what we see is that the climate crisis exacerbates so much of what our city is facing.
0: Meanwhile, in Texas, at least 2 people died as dangerous flooding swept through the central part of the state, the same area where more than 130 people, including 25 children at a Christian girls' summer camp, died in flash floods last summer. President Trump used a primetime address Thursday to accuse China of interfering in the 2020 election, despite a U.S. intelligence assessment finding no evidence to support his claim. A Chinese foreign ministry spokesperson said Trump's accusations were, quote, totally fabricated and a malicious smear, unquote. President Trump also urged Republicans in Congress to pass the Save America Act, which requires IDs at the polls and proof of citizenship during voter registration.
1: Tonight, I'm announcing the immediate declassification and release of critical intelligence, revealing shocking vulnerabilities in our election infrastructure. This evidence shows that the election system we have dangerously exposes and really exposes like levels never thought possible to hacking, exploitation, and foreign interference.
0: Federal investigators have found President Trump's longtime teleprompter operator, Gabriel Perez, made more than $100,000 by betting on Trump's speeches. He allegedly used the prediction market CalSheet to place the bets. The company alerted the Commodity Futures Trading Commission to Perez's suspicious activity on its mentions market, where users can bet on whether specific words or phrases are uttered during public remarks. White House Press Secretary Karoline Leavitt was questioned Thursday about the scandal.
4: Obviously, I'm aware of the report. The president is, too. I spoke with him about it. He believes it's deeply unfortunate and, frankly, a disgrace.
0: This comes as President Trump's company, Truth Social, announced plans to charge for special high-speed access to Trump's social media posts, including statements on national security and financial topics. In response, Connecticut Senator Richard Blumenthal wrote, quote, "The president's social media posts covering war and peace and government regulations move markets. Truth Social selling preferential access is yet another example of flagrant corruption, trading access to the White House for Trump's self-enrichment," Blumenthal said. Meanwhile, a senior Iranian official told Dropsite News Iran had informed Vice President J.D. Vance that Trump's son-in-law, Jared Kushner, and his Middle East envoy, Steve Witkoff, were more interested in exploiting insider knowledge of the ceasefire negotiations to potentially profit than they were in reaching a deal. Iran provided Dropsite written documentation of evidence that Kushner and Witkoff were using diplomatic developments to manipulate financial markets. The White House flatly denied the allegations. In Maine, the ICE agent who fatally shot Joan Sebastian Duran Guerrero during a traffic stop in Biddeford Monday has been identified as David Brulette, a former police officer and U.S. Army veteran. His ex-wife, Ashley, told the Portland Press-Herald he called her and admitted he was the officer behind Monday's shooting. Ashley Brulette described abusive behavior both during and after her marriage to David Brulette. She said she wanted to speak out publicly because she'd previously reported concerns about her husband's mental health to his superiors in the military. Separately, the Associated Press reports several of David Brulette's close relatives say he struggled with serious mental health issues since early childhood and never should have been given access to a badge and a gun. Speaking anonymously, one relative said, quote, "Afghanistan destroyed him, trained him to be a killing monster, a machine. They took someone who was extremely mentally ill and turned him into a killing machine," the relative said. On Thursday, the widow of Joan Sebastian Duran Guerrero spoke publicly for the first time since her husband was killed as he set off for work Monday morning. Carolina Rojas Alvarez said the loss of her husband has been devastating for their three-year-old daughter.
5: The day before, he took her to the park, and they had a wonderful time. That Monday afternoon was supposed to be her day with her dad, but he never came home. And now my daughter is asking about her father, and I don't have the strength to tell her that he's not coming, that she can't hug him anymore, or say, "Daddy, I love you."
0: In Nevada, rights groups are demanding an investigation into the violent attempted arrest of an elderly man by plainclothes ICE agents at the Las Vegas International Airport. Video of Monday's incident shows two people in plainclothes, one masked, the other hooded, pushing a man to the floor and handcuffing him as he cries out for help. One of the agents then tries to swat away an observer's camera as he approaches.
6: What's going on?
7: What's going on?
8: It's law enforcement.
7: What's going on?
6: We can still have a right to know what's going on.
7: Everyone back up.
6: Are you okay?
0: Responding to the video, Nevada Democratic Senator Jackie Rosen called for ICE to follow the same guardrails as other law enforcement agencies. She wrote, quote, "Plain clothes, no uniforms, no body cameras, no identification," unquote. The White House's so-called border czar, Tom Homan, has issued a warning to Democrats who are critical of ICE, its mass deportation campaign, or its violent encounters with the public. Shut your mouth or the quote-unquote bloodshed will continue. Homan issued the threat during an appearance Wednesday on Fox News.
8: I said if the hateful rhetoric didn't stop, there will be bloodshed. And I'm saying it right now. There's still going to be more bloodshed unless they shut their mouth and let ICE enforce the laws that they enacted.
0: The Trump administration moved to tighten visa rules for foreign students, journalists, and cultural exchange visitors. Student and cultural exchange visas would be limited to 4 years. Visas for journalists, which previously lasted for years, would now last up to 240 days. In the case of Chinese nationals, journalist visas would last up to 90 days. And Denise Oliver Velez, longtime activist, organizer, and educator, has died at the age of 78. She was a central figure in the civil rights movements of the 60s and 70s, was the first woman elected to the Young Lords Central Committee, a radical Puerto Rican civil and human rights organization. She was also a member of the Black Panther Party and later became the first black female program director in public radio and taught at SUNY New Paltz. This is Denise Oliver Velez describing the legacy of the Young Lords during a 2019 appearance on Democracy Now!
9: I think that what is so revolutionary about the Young Lords was we created a bridge. We broke down a lot of barriers between groups that were dealing with their individual communities. And that's also has a lot to do with when you talk about Spanish Harlem, El Barrio, you had about a third of the population in El Barrio was African-American. And you also had marriages between black Americans and Puerto Ricans. So we had people in the Lords who identified as both.
0: And those are some of the headlines. This is Democracy Now!, democracynow.org, the War and Peace Report. I'm Amy Goodman in New York with Democracy Now!'s Juan Gonzalez in Chicago. Juan, our deepest condolences on the death of Denise Oliver. The two of you were both in the Young Lords. You helped to found the Young Lords here in New York.
10: Yes, Amy, thanks. Well, it's impossible really to overstate the impact that Denise had, not only in her early years as a brilliant, articulate, and fearless member of two iconic revolutionary groups, the Young Lords Party and the Black Panther Party, but on thousands of young people who for decades were inspired by her example, by her writings on music, culture, politics, by her scholarship and her teaching. And her work continued until just days before her death. As you mentioned, she was the first woman in the top leadership of the Young Lords, first as Minister of Finance and then of Economic Development. She helped develop many of our Serve the People programs and helped to shape and write some of the key literature we produced back then. She played a pivotal role in the design and production of our newspaper, Palante, and our weekly radio program on WBAI. And she was a co-founder with Edith Morales of the Women's Caucus that battled against oppression of women both in the broader society, within the movement itself. And of course, she joined the Panthers in 71 following the disastrous split in that organization between the Huey Newton and Bobby Seale wings and the Eldridge and Kathleen Cleaver wings. And for a while, she lived in Algeria and other parts of Africa with Eldridge and Kathleen. But Denise was never afraid to speak her mind, to challenge authority and to tell her comrades what they needed to hear, not what they wanted to hear. And she always did it with love and kindness. And that was instilled in her by her parents. Most people don't know that both of her parents were really activists and

0: break with the great Puerto Rican actor Jose Ferrer, who cast him in Lillian Smith's Broadway show, Strange Fruit, and then in Cyrano de Bergerac. But with so few roles for African Americans, her father ended up becoming a professor of dramatic literature. And Denise really got to know many of the giants of the African American community of those days. She was in college at Howard University with Rap Brown. She brought Fannie Lou Hamer to speak at Howard, whether it was Amiri Baraka, Sonia Sanchez, all the giants of 20th century African American legacy, all knew Denise. And yet she did her most important and I guess most lasting work in the Young Lords, advocating for the Puerto Rican community. And she was also for 20 years a contributing editor to the Daily Kos. And I just want to read the Daily Kos did a great memorial for her yesterday. And the editor said this: "For literal decades, every difficult decision about the direction of Daily Kos has included the same question: what is Denise going to think about this? Denise has been the voice in the back of my mind, advising me, guiding me, oftentimes scolding me. If I was going to ignore what I knew Denise would tell me, I had better have a damn good reason." So Denise, we're all going to miss her. We're all better for having known her, and the legacy she left behind is immeasurable.
1: Again, our deepest condolences. And for our audience around the world, you can see our full interview with Denise Oliver Velez at democracynow.org. Yes, this is Democracy Now! When we come back, the president's primetime address. Stay with us.

0: Asunción by Helado Negro and the Reina Tropical. Today, their new album is released, their first collaboration, Helado Tropical. It was a pleasure to spend the morning with them yesterday. Soon at our website, democracynow.org, you'll be able to see their performances as well as the interview. This is Democracy Now!, democracynow.org. I'm Amy Goodman with Juan Gonzalez. President Trump used a primetime address Thursday night to accuse China of interfering with the 2020 election, despite a U.S. intelligence assessment finding no evidence to support his claim. A Chinese foreign ministry spokesperson said Trump's accusations were, quote, totally fabricated and a malicious smear, unquote. During the speech, Trump announced he was declassifying documents that show what he called shocking vulnerabilities on our election infrastructure. But Trump offered no evidence that China or any other nation had directly interfered with the recent elections, including in 2020, when President Trump lost to Joe Biden. This is part of what Trump said last night.
1: Put together, these disclosures reveal an election system so broken and so vulnerable that no one can possibly defend it. It is not defensible. Hundreds of millions of U.S. voter files are in the hands

0: to foreign governments. Our machines and ballot counting systems are exposed to hacking and manipulation and corruption. China and other countries have been trying to meddle in our elections. Evidence of fraud has been buried. Hundreds of thousands of non-citizens and dead people are listed and active on the voter rolls. And yet we still have elections with no voter ID, no proof of citizenship, and tens of millions of ballots floating aimlessly through the mail.
1: After the speech, all 24 Democratic governors in the United States issued a joint statement saying, quote, "It's deeply alarming President Trump continues to try to undermine free and fair elections. No amount of lies and conspiracy theories can change the fact that our country's elections have repeatedly been proven to be safe and secure. These attacks are intended to intimidate and silence voters," the governors wrote. President Trump ended his speech by urging lawmakers to pass the Save America Act.
0: But most importantly, addressing this crisis of election security demands that Congress must pass the Save America Act. How easy is that to do unless you want to cheat? The only reason you wouldn't do it is you want to cheat because your policies are so bad and your candidates are so pathetic that you can't get away or can't get elected any other way.
1: Voting rights activists have warned the Save America Act could disenfranchise millions of eligible voters. We're joined now by Ari Berman, the national voting rights correspondent for Mother Jones, author of the book Minority Rule, The Right-Wing Attack on the Will of the People and the Fight to Resist It. Ari, what were your takeaways from last night's primetime address? Fascinatingly, a number of news outlets did not run it live or pulled away from it to counter what they said were President Trump's lies, that they weren't just going to give him a platform for them.
2: Hi, Amy. Well, thank you for having me back on the show. It's an honor to be on twice in one week. But I have to say that Trump's speech was shockingly weak. It had no new evidence, despite him claiming that there would be really big news. No new evidence about the 2020 election. No evidence that votes were tampered in some kind of way, that election equipment was accessed in some kind of way. The classified documents did not show what Trump claimed they purported to show. And so really, if Trump was trying to build another case, because he's been making this argument for 6 years, but was trying to build a smoking gun case that the 2020 election was stolen, he failed miserably. That said, I am still very concerned that this speech is intended to lay the groundwork for the administration to interfere in the midterms, and that his speech is going to ratchet up pressure to interfere in the midterms. And he's going to point to all the things he's done, all the intelligence he's declassified, and say, now I have evidence, even though he doesn't have the evidence, but he's going to claim he has the evidence to do things like attempt to seize voting machines, stop mail voting, require proof of citizenship to register to vote. And so even though the speech itself was very underwhelming, the threats to fair elections remain, and if anything, have gotten more dire in the wake of the speech.
3: Ari, I'm wondering if you could comment on two things. One, this whole issue of this president talking about interference in elections when he's directly tried to influence or interfere elections recently in Argentina, in Colombia, in Honduras, actually threatening voters in those countries if they didn't vote for what the United States would do if they didn't vote for his candidate. And also this whole issue of dead people. He keeps raising dead people voting. Well, anybody who knows anything about elections knows the last thing a family thinks about when a loved one dies is removing them from the voter rolls. So it usually will take about 2 years or more for any state to actually purge people who have passed away from their voter rolls. He doesn't talk about dead people voting. He talks about dead people being on the rolls. Wondering your thoughts.
2: Yeah, Juan, those are all really good points. I want to make a few comments in response to them. Number one, if anyone has benefited from foreign interference in U.S. elections, it's been Donald Trump. He benefited from Russian interference in the 2016 election. He benefited from Russian interference in the 2020 election. He totally ignored the evidence of that. So the extent that there was interference in elections, it was Russia helping Trump. Secondly, America is the last country in the world that should talk about foreign election interference, given what America has done all across the world for so many decades, overturning elections, and in particular, what Trump has done to overturn elections, to just oust leaders altogether, to invade countries unprovoked. I mean, it's the height of hypocrisy for him to say we're concerned about foreign election meddling, given that the U.S. under Trump is the one that's doing all the foreign election meddling. And then to your last point, yes, there may be some dead people that are still on the voter rolls because they have not been removed. There may be some small number of non-citizens who are on the voter rolls accidentally. That does not mean they are voting in American elections. There is no evidence dead people are voting in elections. There is very, very little evidence that non-citizens are voting in American elections. I'll just give you one example. Trump claimed in his speech 278,000 non-citizens were registered to vote. It turned out that number was actually 10,000 when they released the data. That number is likely wildly inflated because of false positives and inaccuracies in DHS databases. So we know American elections are secure because the results are audited extensively at the state level. They're reviewed at the federal level. The 2020 election was reviewed and found to be the most secure in American history. Trump keeps talking about the 2020 election, A, because he's a petty narcissist who can't get over his defeat, but B, because he wants to create the predicate to interfere in the midterms. And I believe that's what this speech was ultimately all about.
1: Let's go to Trump threatening NBC and ABC for not fully airing the speech.
0: In a rare move, NBC and ABC Fake News have both said that they would not cover this speech. They knew what it was about because of the fact that they don't like the topic, because they know how corrupt our system is and they don't want to reveal it. They and others in the media are part of a plot. They want to continue this fraud for whatever reason. They want to keep it going. They want to protect the radical left. They can't have a great country, and that's true. You can't have a great country without free and fair elections. Fraud like this should mean a revocation of their licenses. They use our public multi-billion dollar in value airways for absolutely no money. They pay nothing.
1: So that was President Trump last night threatening the licenses once again, this time of NBC and ABC. The significance of this, and also he keeps talking about the voter rolls being for sale and foreign countries taking them, though the documents he declassified do not reveal this. But the fact is voting rolls are for sale. Is that right, Ari? People have access to them.
2: Yeah, Amy. So first, I'll just talk about the media. I mean, it's chilling that Trump threatened the broadcast licenses of networks that did not show this speech. However, it was heartening that so many networks chose not to show this speech. Trump has tried to intimidate the media in so many different ways. And it felt like finally some elements of the corporate funded media have said, we've had enough. We've had enough of Trump. We've had enough of Trump's lies. And obviously that's going to drive Trump crazy, but it was ultimately good for democracy that they didn't show his speech. In terms of the voter rolls, yes, you can purchase publicly available information. Candidates can purchase it. Other entities can purchase it. That is different than saying that foreign countries hacked into voter rolls or somehow manipulated election systems. That's what Trump wanted you to believe. He wanted you to believe that China somehow accessed illegally election systems, somehow changed votes or did something else to manipulate the outcome. That's not true. And that would be very, very difficult to do in our system. There are some vulnerabilities that remain in American elections. Ironically, Trump has made those worse. He's gutted the cybersecurity agencies. He's disbanded task forces aimed at stopping foreign election interference. He has put cronies and political hacks in charge of things like the FBI and DHS and the DOJ. And so if Trump was really serious about stopping foreign election interference, which he isn't, he would not have gutted all the protections against that.
3: And Ari, briefly, if you could respond to your reaction to the testimony of Todd Blanche before Congress over his confirmation as Attorney General.
2: Well, I would just say in general, it was really shocking to me that Blanche described himself as still as Trump's lawyer when he's supposed to be head of the Department of Justice. I would also argue it was extremely concerning to hear Jay Clayton, when he was the nominee to be Director of National Intelligence, refusing to say that Joe Biden won the election. I mean, this is such a basic question that Biden won the 2020 election. The fact that you still have even the quote unquote reasonable Trump people refusing to say that Biden won the election just shows how far down the rabbit hole we've gone and how much the election deniers have taken over every aspect of the federal government in Trump's second term.
1: Ari Berman, thanks so much for being with us. National voting rights correspondent for Mother Jones, author of Minority Rule, The Right-Wing Attack on the Will of the People and the Fight to Resist It. This is Democracy Now!, democracynow.org. I'm Amy Goodman with Juan Gonzalez. Just within the same hours as President Trump giving his address, in Houston, Texas, hundreds of community members gathered Thursday evening for a public viewing of Lorenzo Salgado Araujo, the 52-year-old Mexican father of three U.S. citizens shot and killed by an ICE agent on July 7th. Members of the public lined up outside the chapel at Farris Park, Lawndale Funeral Home in Houston's predominantly Latino East End district before making their way inside, where the body of Lorenzo Salgado Araujo was laid in an open casket, his sons standing by their father's casket for hours greeting mourners who wore different shades of blue at the family's request, many of them in tears. A mariachi band wearing all black stood by the casket, filling the room with music. Photos and videos of some of the family's most joyful moments were projected in the background. Several altars also adorned the chapel. One table held Salgado Araujo's construction tools, including two of his white hard hats, while another displayed two of his Mexico soccer jerseys. Democracy Now!'s Maria Inez Taracena spoke to some of the people who attended. She was outside the funeral home because recording was not permitted inside.
4: My name is Cesar Espinosa, and I am the executive director of Fiel. The feeling inside is it paints a picture of a man who loved his family, who loved his kids, who loved life. And his life should have never been taken away on that fateful Tuesday morning, July 7th, 3 days after our Independence Day, on the streets of Magnolia Park. He should still be alive today at this time right now. He should be having dinner at home. He should have been listening to his music, getting ready for the next workday, which he would have done regardless. I think it's the feeling, and there's one of somberness, but it's also a very peaceful kind of, atmosphere. There's a lot of people wearing blue, which apparently was his favorite color. There's jerseys, there's pictures, family pictures, shrines, things that the people have brought for the family. They're giving away these little soccer balls because just a few days before he was killed on our streets, he was watching the World Cup. And according to his sons, up until the moment where he died, he was still upset that Mexico had lost. Looking back at history, it brought back memories of Emmett Till, when his mom also let the community grieve with them, and she wanted to show the world what they had done to her son. And I think today, this family also wanted to show the world what they had done to their father.
5: Ruby Powers, you are the attorney for Victor Salgado, Lorenzo Salgado Araujo's younger brother, who witnessed the fatal shooting. We were just at the public viewing with the family, with community members. Earlier today, you were visiting Victor in an ICE jail here in Texas, about an hour from Houston.
6: I went there to work on our paperwork, but also to check in with him because it had been a few days and wanting to make sure he was doing well. But yes, to see him and know that he's wanting to be here, but he's only here in spirit at the moment. Earlier in the week, we requested that Victor be able to come to his brother's visitation to pay his last respects, and we heard that ICE granted that request. We weren't given the when or where or the details, but we're hoping that it happens soon. And so he was looking forward to that. But I know that it's harder for him because even if if he is allowed, it'll be very brief encounter and he won't be able to interact with a lot of his family.
5: And also if he's allowed to come to the public viewing, it'll be with the presence of law enforcement, of ICE agents.
6: Well, my understanding is that if and when it happens, it'll be very private. And so, but yes, there's definitely conditions on that visit. But having practiced for 18 years, I've never heard of someone being released for a situation like this, but this is a very unique situation. But you're right, you know, it's challenging, but I think that he'd rather be here, even if it's with those conditions, than not having the chance.
7: Hi, my name is Hai Bui. I'm the founder of We the People Organize. When I walked in, it's the families are on both sides, full, amazing, big family. And of course, they told me, yeah, go to the front to give respect. And I, as a Buddhist, I pray for his, good wishes and be here to help to fight justice for him. And we'll do whatever it takes to stick with this case. Every week, we always pray that this wouldn't happen. To be honest with you, we knew that the numbers, because our city has the highest immigrant, and we just knew that we just prayed it won't happen, and it did happen.
1: That was Hai Bui, Ruby Powers, and Cesar Espinosa, who attended the public viewing of the body of Lorenzo Salgado Araujo in Houston Thursday evening. Special thanks to our team at Democracy Now!, Maria Inez Taracena, Hani Massoud, and Nicole Salazar. After the viewing, Lorenzo's eldest son, Ronaldo, posted a note of thanks on Facebook, saying in part, quote, "Houston is such a wonderful place full of love. My dad made the right choice in choosing this place to spend the rest of his life and raise his family, surrounded by a strong community that supports and watches each other's backs. May my dad, Lorenzo Salgado Araujo, rest in peace. And with y'all's love and support, may his legacy live forever," Ronaldo said. On Wednesday, the Department of Homeland Security said it would reverse plans to halt traffic stops following the shooting deaths of two immigrants by ICE agents in less than a week in Houston and Biddeford, Maine. The U-turn came after President Trump wrote on social media, "We cannot give up one of ICE's most important and effective crime-fighting tools, the traffic stop." Trump added, "It won't happen on my watch." Coming up, Secretary of State Marco Rubio, White House Advisor Stephen Miller are pushing for a global crackdown on leftist organizations. Stay with us.

0: More of Sensacion by Helado Negro and Reina Tropical. Today, their new album is released. It's called Helado Tropical. This is Democracy Now!, democracynow.org. I'm Amy Goodman with Juan Gonzalez. Secretary of State Marco Rubio, White House Advisor Stephen Miller are pushing for a global crackdown on leftist organizations. On Thursday, hours before President Trump's primetime address, the State Department hosted an international summit where Miller described the left as, quote, enemies of civilization. This is part of Stephen Miller's speech.
1: Here in the United States, we have taken the necessary and essential action of formally recognizing left-wing violence as a form of political terrorism that is a direct threat to our national security and the survival of our Republican form of government. President Trump issued a directive. In our parlance, it's called a National Security Presidential Memorandum, or NSPM, NSPM 7 to be exact, that directs for the first time in American history all of our law enforcement and intelligence agencies to work together to disrupt, identify, defund, debank, arrest, and prosecute these political terrorists that are operating in our country. It's very important to understand that left-wing political terrorism seeks as its ultimate end the overthrow of our system and form of government.
0: On Thursday, the State Department announced new visa restrictions targeting what it calls, quote, members of far-left terrorist and other aligned groups. Secretary of State Rubio talked about targeting anti-fascist organizations.
2: The president signed National Security Presidential Memorandum No. 7, outlining a comprehensive strategy to investigate and disrupt Antifa terror networks and their allies. Last November, the State Department designated four violent far-left extremist groups as foreign terrorist organizations, and there will be more designations soon.
0: We're joined now by two guests, Mike German, former FBI special agent specializing in domestic terrorism and covert operations. His latest book, Policing White Supremacy, The Enemy Within, also author of Disrupt, Discredit, and Divide, How the New FBI Damages Democracy. And we're joined by Ken Klippenstein in Madison, Wisconsin, independent investigative journalist who's been closely following the Trump administration's designation of left-wing activism as terrorism. Ken, let's begin with you. Lay out what happened at the so-called terrorism summit yesterday and what caused you most alarm.
3: Well, it was an extraordinary event because it pulled in representatives over 65 different countries to discuss the supposed threat of political terrorism. And that's kind of how it was touted to the press in the run-up to the event. But any pretense that this was going to be a neutral look at the threat of different political groups quickly fell by the wayside as they introduced a term which I have never heard before, which is far-left terrorism, or FLT is the acronym they're using to describe this new purported threat. And if you look at the language they've used to describe this event, the White House put out an admirably frank press release yesterday describing the event as prioritizing a counterterrorism approach that treats the political left with the same, quote, ferocity as we have fought traditional jihadi groups in the past. So they're putting left-wing political groups in the United States and abroad on the same footing as groups like Al-Qaeda and ISIS.
4: And can the legal basis of being able to, requiring intelligence organizations that are directed abroad to begin to do internal investigations and internal repression within the U.S.?
3: Yeah, so there's actually no domestic terrorism statute, but that doesn't stop the FBI from using that distinction internally for them to predicate and open investigations into these groups and bringing up charges unrelated to that against the individuals. And that's an important distinction worth noting, because I think early on the press kind of overlooked, a lot of the mainstream press overlooked this story, saying, oh, there's no domestic terrorism statute, nothing can happen. That means you can't be charged for domestic terrorism. That doesn't mean that domestic terrorism can't be used as the predicate for the FBI to go and open up investigations into these groups that they might not be able to open up otherwise. And we saw a great example of that in the sentences that were handed down to the anti-ICE protesters Texas recently, in Prairieville, Texas. If you look at the sentences, they were extraordinary. It was almost, I'm not exaggerating, half a millennium of federal years in federal prison, including 30 years for somebody who wasn't even present at the thing for moving left-wing literature around, which they alleged to be obstruction of justice. So this is very real. This is not just Trump rhetoric that I think it was regarded as early on. This is a policy that they're very serious about pursuing, and they have the legal architecture to do so, particularly because of the global war on terror and the system that created.
4: I'd like to bring in Mike German into the conversation, former FBI special agent, your most recent book, Policing White Supremacy, The Enemy Within. Talk about the historic role of the FBI and other law enforcement agencies in terms of dealing with far-right extremists in this country.
5: Thanks for having me. So it's a bit of a misnomer that there isn't a domestic terrorism statute. There's an entire chapter of the U.S. Criminal Code called terrorism, and it lists 57 federal crimes of terrorism, 52 of which apply to domestic terrorists. As an FBI agent in the 1990s, I investigated neo-Nazi groups engaged in violent and criminal activity. I investigated anti-government militia groups. Nobody suggested we didn't have sufficient laws to address this issue. The laws distinguish, however, international terrorism from domestic terrorism and give investigators greater access to investigative tools and allow investigators to target not just terrorists, not just people who are committing crimes or assisting those committing crimes or committing violent acts, but to attack people two or three degrees separated. And that's what I think this meeting is about, because it's focusing on the designation of left-wing groups as foreign terrorist groups. And that's what will allow them to start targeting civil society in a way that, in the same way that the Bush administration targeted Muslim and Arab civil society in the United States during the global war on terrorism. So basically, the purpose of this meeting is to reframe the discussion of around domestic terrorism to imagine that it has these foreign connections that justify the use of these much more aggressive tools to target. Again, you know, people look at the material support for terrorism statute and think that it helps target terrorists, but the purpose of it is to target people who are not terrorists, who are engaging in activities that are not criminal, but the government alleges that they, through a series of arguments, in the end, benefit terrorist groups abroad. And that's what's dangerous, because we saw how those laws were employed in the United States during the global war on terrorism, where Muslim American charities were shut down, where Muslim American civil rights group were denigrated by the FBI director and law enforcement officials, without giving them a forum in which they could defend themselves, without laying actual criminal charges, and basically seizing assets without ever showing evidence of wrongdoing.
0: And, you know, in your book, Mike German, Policing White Supremacy, as you talk about FBI and law enforcement not collecting data around far-right extremist violence, using their resources to target left-wing political organizations, it's intensifying now, but it's been going on, even though the State Department and other governments' own reports say white nationalists are the greatest threats, commit the vast majority of political violence in this country. And the last minute we have, can you predict where this is all going now?
5: I think what we're going to see is a serious escalation of Trump's campaign of retribution against his perceived political enemies. So we've already seen organizations like the Southern Poverty Law Center, which investigates and publishes information about far-right extremists, be charged with criminal offenses. We've seen 15 anti-ICE protesters in Minneapolis charged with very serious terrorism-related crimes, and this effort to designate left-wing groups as foreign terrorists, again using these broad terms like Antifa, will allow them to go after people who are not committing violence, but who are simply engaging in the political process.
0: Mike German, we want to thank you for being with us, former FBI special agent specializing in domestic terrorism and covert operations. His latest book, Policing White Supremacy, The Enemy Within. And Ken Klippenstein, independent investigative journalist based in Madison, Wisconsin. We will link to your Substack newsletter. This is Democracy Now!, democracynow.org. I'm Amy Goodman with Juan Gonzalez. Hollywood's blockbuster adaptation of the ancient Greek poem, The Odyssey, premieres on movie screens around the world today amidst growing calls for a boycott. Human rights campaigners are criticizing director Christopher Nolan over his decision to film a part of the film in Western Sahara, a vast territory in northwestern Africa that Morocco has occupied for the past half century. This is a trailer for The Odyssey. It features scenes that are believed to have been filmed in the Moroccan-occupied Western Sahara.
6: Odysseus. Don't you remember?

0: the trailer, a part of it, for The Odyssey. Sahrawi campaigners and filmmakers are demanding a boycott. Earlier this month, they held a protest during the London premiere of The Odyssey.
1: 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Free Sahara!
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0: For more, we're joined by two guests. Maria Carrion, former Democracy Now! Producer. She lives in Madrid, Spain. She's executive director of FISAHARA, the Sahara International Film Festival. And Abedin Mohamed Hamoudi, filmmaker from Western Sahara, born and raised in the Sahrawi refugee camps in Tindouf, Algeria. He's part of Sahrawi Voice, a collective of Sahrawi filmmakers and journalists. Maria, let's begin with you. If you can talk about how you found out about the making, where part of the film was made, and your efforts to reach out to Christopher Nolan.
4: Yes, we found out exactly 1 year ago. Some activists from Dakhla, which is in southern Western Sahara, alerted us to the fact that Christopher Nolan and his team were in Dakhla, in the White Dune, filming part of the movie. As a result, we asked them to leave. We asked Universal to stop the shoot and Nolan to leave with his team. However, instead of leaving, Nolan, he was first photographed with the Moroccan Minister of Culture, Mehdi Ben Said. Then the Moroccan Minister of Culture went on to say that this shoot was going to be just what Morocco needed in order to promote Dakhla as a filming destination, and in addition to it being a tourist destination. Now, this occupying force is practicing cultural genocide against the Sahrawi people, ethnic cleansing, especially in Dakhla, where people are being routinely ousted from their homeland. It's the site of mega projects, big port resorts, wind farms, agriculture, roads. And so by staying silent for 1 year and then using this footage, Nolan has basically become an accomplice to Moroccan occupation of Western Sahara. The real odyssey being that of the Sahrawi people who for 50 years have tried to liberate their homeland. They are separated by a wall, as you've covered extensively in Democracy Now. The people in Western Sahara are repressed, arbitrarily arrested, imprisoned. There's actually a Sahrawi prisoner now, political prisoner on hunger strike, facing death. And the only thing he wants is to be released, as the United Nations has called for him to be, along with all of the other political prisoners from the Gdeimi Zik protest camp. And his name is Namas Fari, and he is fighting for self-determination in Moroccan prison. So what we've done is, first we called for them to leave, then for them not to edit the scenes into the film. And now that the film has been released, and clearly they have used these stolen images from Dakhla, we're calling on a campaign by the public not to go see the film and instead watch films about Western Sahara and become aware that it's an occupied territory also supported by the Trump administration.
2: And I'd like to ask Abedin Mohamed, how did President Trump's 2020 decision to recognize Moroccan sovereignty over Western Sahara as part of the Abraham Accords pave the way for Universal Pictures and Christopher Nolan to do this filming in Western Sahara?
5: I mean, to be honest, we were very surprised because the United States was respected widely, and especially at the United Nations for their stance of respecting international law. And the sudden decision really surprised all of us. And I think that, as you have mentioned, it has opened the door to all these international companies, because if the government that claims to be a reference worldwide for respecting human rights, for respecting democracy, for defending it, for being the land where the people came to seek freedom, stands and steps over international law and does such a thing, I think that it opens the door to all these people to take Western Sahara as if it is a territory where they can decide to who it belongs to, who to give it to, and where they can decide whether to go film in it or not, while the Sahrawis are denied of all of the rights. And as known, international law recognizes the right of the Sahrawi people to be the only ones to decide on Western Sahara.
0: Badin, we're speaking to you in Tindouf in Algeria, in the refugee camps there, where the Fi Sahara Film Festival is held. Tens of thousands of Sahrawis there. Can you go home? Could you go, for example, to Dakhla?
5: Absolutely not. Actually, my parents were born in Dakhla. They always tell me all about how they grew up in Western Sahara, in Dakhla specifically. And to think that Christopher Nolan, backed by Universal Pictures and his own production company, can just go there and film and be complicit in the occupation of my homeland, and then me being denied of going there, my parents being denied, and the actual Sahrawis who live under occupation going through all these repression. It is such a metaphor of how the Western world uses human rights, democracy narratives whenever they want, and then ignore it in other parts of the world.
0: You know, we covered East Timor for years. The same year, it was occupied by Indonesia. It would ultimately win its freedom with a referendum, and they became one of the newest nations of the world, the Democratic Republic of East Timor. They've always had great affinity with the people of the Western Sahara, occupied Western Sahara. What are you calling for, Mohammed? What are the people of the refugee camps? What are the Sahrawi calling for?
5: What we're calling for is very simple, and I think it's very easy to implement, is to respect international law, respect UN resolutions, give the Sahrawi people the right to self-determination. We are the legal owners of Western Sahara, of the territory of Western Sahara. And obviously, as you mentioned, East Timor is a great example of people struggling to gain their freedom. And what we are demanding, and we will keep struggling for, is to gain our right to self-determination and independence. And we will use film, in my case, and all the other tools available to the Sahrawi people, whether it's in the refugee camps or in the occupied territories, to keep struggling. And we are aware of the difficulty of all this process. We have given sacrifices, and we are willing to give everything in our hands to gain our freedom.
0: And in the last 10 seconds, if you were in Western Sahara occupied and you were filming, can you talk about what would happen?
5: If I was, first of all, I'd be denied to enter Western Sahara. If I was there and I was filming, the first thing is I'd be repressed by the police, taken to jail, just like Namal Asfari, who Maria has mentioned, and many other Sahrawis who have given their lives to defend
0: Mohammed
5: Western Sahara.
0: Mohammed Hamoudi, we want to thank you for being with us, filmmaker from Western Sahara, part of Sahrawi Voice, a collective Sahrawi filmmakers and journalists, and Maria Carreon, executive director of Fi Sahara, the Sahara International Film Festival. You can go to Democracy Now! To see our documentary, 4 days in Western Sahara, Africa's last colony, including an interview with the Sahrawi activist Naha Asfar, who's been on hunger strike since early June. That does it for our show. I'll be in Kansas City this weekend for the screening of Steal the Story, Please. I'm Amy Goodman with Juan Gonzalez.
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7: 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Thanks.
8: I'm Jesse Brown, and today we're talking about getting ripped off, because it happens to everyone.
9: Wellness influencers love her stuff. She's had her work ripped off thousands and thousands and thousands and thousands of times online.
8: Wait for that. I spent 3 years of my early 20s playing with dolls. I made a claymation film with my friend Josh. The film was all about us and our lives in Montreal. We turned ourselves into little claymation characters. My character was yellow, his was blue. Everything else was the same. We lived in the same hipster neighborhoods of Montreal. We hung out in our friends' apartments. We had pointless discussions and aimless lives. We considered ourselves innovators, artists, destined for greatness. An earlier prototype of our cartoon earned us a blurb on Vice Magazine's early website. The blurb said that our claymation show was going to be the next South Park. And I thought to myself, yes, we are creating the next South Park. We weren't. After 3 years, we were finally done, and nobody cared. Not film festivals, not TV stations. Until, one day, I got a meeting with an executive at Teletoon, the all-animation cable channel. She said that she had watched the film, and they were interested. In fact, they had been looking for something hip and edgy, something that would appeal to young adult viewers. And our concept exactly fit the bill. So she sent me to meet with a producer at a nearby production company. She told us that she had worked with this company before, and this guy was a professional. He knew how to deliver episode after episode of broadcast-ready television, on budget and on time. This was exactly what I had always known was going to happen. Our talents would be recognized, and our vision would be executed by a small army of skilled helpers. No more years of playing with dolls on our own. Now, we would direct others. Then I met the producer. We'll call him Dean. Dean said that our film was a bit boring, and he said that it would be really expensive to do all of the original animation needed to turn it into a regular series. He asked me if we would be open to changing it. Maybe it didn't have to be just me and Josh. Maybe there could be some girls in the show. And maybe our characters didn't need to just hang out in each other's Montreal apartments. Maybe they all lived together, like the cast of Friends. Maybe they were broadcasting a pirate TV station from their loft. Maybe they were VJs, broadcasting cool music videos. That way, we could put music videos in the show and we wouldn't have to pay for all that animation. Would I be open to all of these changes? No, I said, we would not. Because I had pictured this scenario as well. This was me being given the chance to sell out, and I wouldn't do it. I left Dean's office feeling quite proud of myself for not selling out. But as it turned out, he was the last person who was offering to buy. A few months later, and I was hard up for work, and my phone rang. It was Dean. He wanted to know if I was interested in a job on a new TV series that he had sold to Teletoon. I came in for a meeting to hear all about it, and he described his concept to me. He said it was about a bunch of Montreal hipsters living their lives together in a loft apartment in a hipster neighborhood. They were VJs. What would my job be? I asked. He said they needed somebody young and hip to find the right music videos to license. I took the job. I soon found myself in a meeting with the same Teletoon executive who seemed relieved to see that there were no hard feelings between Dean and I. And to prove it, when the show came out, and you can look this up for yourself, it's called Station X on YouTube. When it finally came out, well, the cast of characters who all lived together in that hip Montreal loft included Candy, age 17, blonde, fashion conscious, hypoglycemic, Knob, 20 years old, sound guy for local bands, Slate, 19, a music aficionado, and as tribute, Jesse, age 20, the nerd of the group, a web designer.
10: What's up?
11: Jesse has something to tell you.
12: You see, I've been helping my friend Carlos. He's got a website that streams goofy videos.
10: Uh-huh.
12: Anyway, Carlos thought it'd be funny to...
8: Folks, I got ripped off. And to my shame, it actually took me a long time to realize that I had been ripped off because I considered their series so lame and commercial that there's no way that it was derived from my idea. It was not the last time I'd get ripped off. Getting ripped off is a rite of passage for anyone in media, for anyone in the so-called creative industries. And getting ripped off is, of course, more common now than it has ever been. Artists or whatever aspiring creative types have been getting ripped off forever, but it has been hypercharged by the internet, even before AI. But now with AI, well, the argument is being made that it's not even a ripoff anymore when one's work is scraped and repurposed and used commercially and the creator gets nothing. It happens to everyone. It's happened at least 9 times to Raymond Biesinger. I know Raymond because he is an excellent, acclaimed illustrator whose work you would recognize if you were to see it. It is very distinctive, and it has been published in The New Yorker, The Globe and Mail, Monocle, pretty much everywhere. And even that esteemed Canadian publisher, Canada Land. But Raymond's work has also appeared in places that it should not have. People have hired him, but did not pay him. Some people did not hire him or pay him, they just used his work. Others still try to sell his work without his knowledge or consent. And after more than 20 years in the business, Raymond just can't take it anymore, and so he has written a book called 9 Times My Work Has Been Ripped Off. He calls it a self-defense guide for independent creatives. Raymond takes things beyond the usual bitch fest where we trade stories about getting ripped off. He's actually provided some tools and techniques for fighting back. To find out what these tactics are, we sent our producer Tristan Capicchione to meet up with Raymond Biesinger at his artist studio in Montreal. Wait for it.

0: Hello, how's it going?
1: Good, how are you?
0: I'm all right. Come on in.
2: Just so you know that I am recording.
0: Yeah, that's cool.
3: I meet Raymond Biesinger at his home studio in Pointe Saint-Charles, Montreal. For the traditionally working-class neighborhood, it feels like a mansion. Two floors, ceilings well over 10 feet tall. The old-school radiators are covered with what seems like marble mantles and decorative metal grates on the front. He's showing me all of the art he has on the wall.
0: There's a giant picture of Edmonton in 1953 that reminds me of where I'm from. Then there's a series of five illustrations of late 19th century military types.
3: His studio is also filled with curious, quirky artifacts. In one corner,
0: there's this green, very 1970s looking metal detector that looked more like...
3: And then in the other corner,
0: there's an old 1950s tin machine that the United States Postal Service used to use to vend stamps of two different denominations.
3: We're talking about art and all kinds of stuff, and suddenly he asks me a curious question.
0: Have you ever heard of the Orphan Works Desk in Canada?
3: My mind starts racing. It sounds vaguely familiar, but like, is that where orphans get work or something? No, that can't be right.
0: So there are some people who have a job, and their job is when, Tristan, you want to reproduce something that might be in the public domain but probably isn't, and you have done significant research to try and find the person who made it or has the rights, like their heirs, and have failed, you can then send an application to the Orphan Works Desk, which is an office in Ottawa.
3: Okay, let me set the scene for you. Just a few steps away from Parliament Hill, there's an old building, the Ottawa Electric Building. And if you went into that building, on the 8th floor, you would find the Orphan Works Desk. Now, let's say that you want to start a podcast called Flashback, all about psychedelic treatments in the 1960s. You find a great photo from a medical study back in the 60s, and you want to use that in your show art. I mean, come on, that's great. But you don't know who owns the copyright to that photo. So what do? Well, you could do what the actual podcast producer did last year and file an application with this office at the Copyright Board of Canada, what Raymond calls the Orphan Works Desk. After you send in your application, there might be some back and forth about making sure you took all the appropriate steps to find that rights holder. But if after all of that, you still can't find someone,
0: they're like, okay, that's fine. The current copyright holder is unfindable. Tristan, you give us $150. We're going to hold on to that for you. And you can go and do the thing you want with that thing.
3: Flashback paid a grand total of $25 to be able to use that photo from that medical study for a few years. And so if the rights holder ever appears, the money will be transferred to them through the appropriate agency.
0: There is a published list of all of the Orphan Works applications that happen in Canada every year. I have one of the successful ones from last year. Yes!
3: In 2024, there were six decisions made by the board. One of them was Raymond. He got a license to reprint a nearly 100-year-old map for his own art. In 2025, there were another seven applications, including the Flashback podcast. Raymond has got to be the exception rather than the rule here when it comes to playing by the book. Only 13 applications in the past 2 years? That has to be a mere drop in the vast online ocean of image sharing. How antiquated to have this office dedicated to making sure an artist, if they are ever found, will get paid $25 because someone wanted to make a podcast about LSD. But for Raymond, it is not antiquated. It's just standard business practice. To use a piece of art in a commercial product, you need a license from the artist to do so. And copyright can last for many decades after someone dies, so it's not always clear if something is or isn't in the public domain. But, as it turns out, some people aren't even willing to pay $25 for some podcast art.
1: I think that we need a bit of a disclosure here. You've done some work for my employer. You did the logo for Candleland and you did our 10th anniversary artwork. Is that all?
0: I think that was it. The logo thing was really funny because I think I was listening to Candleland like the first dozen episodes before Patreon was a thing and before there was any sort of crowdfunding. And I just was really appreciating what Jesse was doing at that point. So one night I was drinking a beer in the studio and listening to Canada Land.
3: Canada Land number 45, August 24th, 2014.
4: Science media and science journalism is not so dissimilar from tech journalism, which I did for a number of years.
5: Okay.
4: In that, the two types of stories that I was encouraged to write were either, hey, that's neat, or holy shit, be afraid. and that's the modality.
0: And was just like, well, I got to keep my hands busy while I'm doing this. So I just put together the first Canada Land logo and I sent it to Jesse and I was just like, hey, I appreciate what you are doing over there. This is my small way of expressing appreciation. Maybe it's useful to you. Don't feel pressured to use it. Enjoy.
3: That logo was used. Jesse even mentions it when he launched the Patreon in October 2014, along with the starting goal of being able to get $1,000 a month.
4: This listener, Raymond Bissinger, who is an incredible designer, he took it upon himself to design a new logo for Canada Land. And again, you can see that at patreon.com/CanadaLand. If we can get it collectively up to $1,000 a month, then the show lives on. I stop losing money.
3: While Raymond gifted Jesse that logo, his work was worth something to many other clients, including newspapers, magazines, government agencies, and more. Here's one description of Raymond's work.
6: Bissinger is an iconic designer and illustrator whose instantly recognizable style and entrepreneurial hustle have allowed him to achieve

0: There's an old quote attributed to Oscar Wilde that goes something like, "Imitation is the sincerest form of flattery." His words were a little bit different, but there's a similar expression that goes back to 1714 that is perhaps more apt. Imitation is a kind of artless flattery. Imitation, or just straight up having your work stolen, is not something Raymond is flattered by. He described to me the one time his work was stolen that actually inspired his book, Nine Times My Work Has Been Ripped Off.
1: The book came from a place of spite, and it was actually a negotiating tactic before it was a book, which is quite...
0: So what made him so spiteful that he would write a whole book about being ripped off? Here's a part of it, read by Candleland's Caleb Thompson, page 173.
2: I learned about a new ripoff on the 24th of January, 2023. I was incredibly upset about it. Not just because of the ripoff itself, but because of where I was at financially. A friend of mine had seen an image on the outward-facing magazine published online by a nonprofit organization that referred to itself as the continent's largest urban innovation hub. While I conceivably might have accepted a commission from a publication like this, my fellow designer's intuition said it wasn't an authorized use of my work. Looking at a screen capture of it, I could see why he sent it to me. The black, blush, and pink woman's anatomy chart that I'd drawn was an art print I'd made in 2012.
0: The piece he's talking about is called Female Anatomy. Picture a side profile of a woman's body as a black silhouette, from the top of her legs to her head. Inside, there's a cross-section in white and pink showing the different parts of her internal organs, brain, lungs, heart, stomach, and so on. All of this in his distinct, blocky, geometric style. Raymond immediately recognized it, but noticed one crucial difference.
1: They actually cropped my signature off of the piece they used, and the piece was a personal piece, not something I'd done for a different magazine.
0: Page 176.
2: The writing my image accompanied was solid. It was about how women have been underrepresented in medical studies, and it had been published on the 30th of April, 2020. This was a legitimate and well-written article that I'm happy to support, but context is important.
0: This was no small mom-and-pop shop. This was a massive organization that had huge offices in one of North America's biggest cities. Home to healthcare startups, venture capitalists, AI developers, and so on. So naturally, Raymond wrote to them and was like, "What the hell? Why are you using my work without permission?"
1: Their story about what had caused my work to show up in their corporate communications, their story changed a few times over the course of negotiating with them.
0: He called them up and tried to negotiate a fee. He considered it carefully and asked for $20,000. They countered with $2,000. Then he had a simple but brilliant idea.
1: And I said, "Well, you know what? I could actually publish a small pamphlet and illustrate it, and it would be called Nine Times My Work Has Been Ripped Off." Well,
0: he posted a sample of the pamphlet to his Instagram to show he wasn't bluffing.
1: "And I could sell these for $2 online, and I know I could make more money doing that than you're offering me right now. So why don't you rethink your offer?"
0: Now, I know what you're thinking. How could this threat of a $2 pamphlet win over this giant behemoth? But in this David and Goliath tale, Raymond Sling shot true. In the end, he got everything he wanted, a fee that worked for him, and his pamphlet idea even became a book deal. But this is only one story of many. Raymond has developed other techniques to handle errant clients, pirates, and thieves.
1: This is like kind of a vigilanteism.
0: Against this same nonprofit with well-paid executives and lawyers, there was trick number one, foot dragging.
1: One thing I realized fairly quickly was that every time that I changed my mind about what I wanted, they would have to have a meeting with their legal team and like one of the VPs of this nonprofit. And every one of those meetings probably cost them about $2,000 because, I mean, these are really well-paid people. And so they would have to go through these annoying meetings and spend a lot of money on their payroll every time I changed my mind. But when I changed my mind, all I had to do was just like pick up the phone and call them.
0: Trick number two, the threat of a shame campaign. In this example, it's against a different company, one that he simply calls a giant corporation.
2: There was a video on social media, a sponsored video, and in it was a smiling mother and two very clean-looking blonde kids. All three were clinging to each other like it was the best day of their lives. And in mom's hands were two products made by the giant corporation.

0: operation. At the top left of the video's gleaming white background, you could see two-thirds of a print of mine.
1: Using an image like this in the background is called third-party rights. While this might not seem like a big deal, imagine if I had the logos of major burger chains in the background of a video about animal cruelty. They might reasonably take issue with that. Page 162.
0: I despise this company. I despise this product. It's just another useless chemical being brewed in enormous quantities because people have been convinced of its necessity.
1: I asked him what it feels like in that moment when he sees his art used that way.
2: It's horrible. I mean, because as a creative person, you're pouring a lot of your identity and self and, you know, not just your time and your effort, but you're pouring yourself into these pieces of work. And to have something that you've made be forced into what amounts to a false endorsement or a false statement of sympathy, that hurts and sucks.
1: Page 169.
0: They stole the thing that they could never have bought from me.
1: So how did Raymond handle that situation?
2: If, say, a multinational corporation that's worth several billion dollars used my images in the background of an influencer reel, for example, I'm really good at explaining to them exactly how I would cost them a lot of reputational damage via going public with the story in a way that was not libelous or slandering.
1: Basically, he says that it'll cause enough of a public relations kerfuffle that it will cause indirect damage that costs more than just paying him a few thousand dollars. And in the end, they did pay up. Trick number three, bluff. Page 124.
0: In the summer of 2015, an illustrator acquaintance was walking down Toronto's Dundas Street. And there they saw an oversized version of my City of Toronto print. It was in the window of an art and framing shop he'd never noticed before, flanked by a classic Scarface movie poster and a framed picture of a giraffe. Something about that City of Toronto print felt wrong to him. He dropped me an email about it, thoughtfully including a photo of the window display and the shop's business card.
2: And I gave them a phone call from Montreal and said, hey, I'm just a tourist. I came to Toronto last week and I saw this art print in your window and I'm really interested in buying it. I'm in Montreal now. What can you tell me about this? And I got them to explain how many copies they had and like if it came in other colors and the sizes and the price and everything about it. And then I finally asked, what can you tell me about the artist who made it? And they just like invented some bullshit. And then I said, oh, actually, I'm the person who made it. And if you don't destroy these immediately, you're going to be hearing from me again.
1: His threat wasn't empty. Eventually, he sent his friend to go check it out. Page 128.
0: A couple hours later, my illustrator acquaintance confirmed that the shop was now free of bootlegs.
1: So why has Raymond resorted to bluffing and threatening companies and people? Why the vigilantism? If infringement is illegal, can't the law handle it?
2: The legal system kind of floats uselessly overhead, and the sums of money we're dealing with when it's like someone trying to not pay me for a full page I did for a magazine are like so small that the moment a lawyer gets involved, the lawyer is the only one who's going to be paid.
3: Can you give some sense of numbers here?
2: Oh, like $1,000, $2,000. When you put that against a lawyer's like $200 to $400 an hour fee, the lawyer is the only person who's going to get paid. And most of us illustrators, artists, photographers, heck, most workers are living paycheck to paycheck. And if a payment is late, and boy, does the legal system not work quickly, you could find yourself in a lot of trouble.
1: After the break.
4: It seems incredibly random that this frog is going to represent white supremacy.
1: Ripoffs aren't just Raymond's problem. It isn't just a few thousand dollars here or there. The problem is international, and in one case, involves the alt-right.
5: I've just always been into drawing. It takes tons of time to come up with a character. And then eventually it was Pepe. It's a happy little frog.
1: If you spend even a minute on social media, it's hard not to see an image that hasn't been appropriated by someone.
5: Feels good, man.
6: That was the frame that started it all.
1: Feels Good, Man is a documentary from 2020 about the artist Matt Fury, whose character Pepe the Frog has been turned into an international meme. Pepe the Frog has been shared and transformed countless times over more than 15 years.
5: Pepe became a meme. I didn't even know what a meme was.
7: all of these boys on the message boards.
1: And sometimes those memes represented ideas and values that Matt was against.
8: The white supremacist movement has taken over Pepe the Frog.
9: Pepe escaped out there into the memesphere.
4: It seems incredibly random that this frog is going to represent white supremacy.
1: It has been used in a racist children's book, the neo-Nazi website The Daily Stormer, and on merch sold by InfoWars.
5: I'm doing everything I can in my power to shut these assholes up.
10: Answer the question I asked.
1: Fury has fought against unauthorized reproductions of his work, including suing InfoWars in 2019. In that lawsuit, he received $15,000 as settlement. Just $15,000 from the behemoth that is InfoWars? That's practically a slap in the face, considering that this is damage brought to Matt's name, the character he's created, and the values he lives by. Now, as bad as it might feel to see your work used that way, the reality is that most art being reused online isn't necessarily being used in these ways, by the alt-right or InfoWars. Most of it is pretty harmless, right? Just sharing it with friends on Facebook or Instagram?
2: There's this amazing and terrifying circumstance that I learned about where there is a upstate New York photographer, Brittany Wright, who has had her work ripped off thousands and thousands and thousands and thousands of times online. And I'm not exaggerating. Basically, she works with like gradations and food and various like rightnesses. So she has this one image that she made of bananas in a circle in this ever repeating Ouroboro of rightness and color. And like visually, it's really cool.
1: You've probably seen one of her images shared on Instagram or Facebook. Shades of toast, shades of peppers, that kind of thing.
2: Wellness influencers fucking love her stuff, taking her images of the bananas, numbering them each 1 to 25, and then putting a caption on top of the image that says, "What's the right ripeness to eat this banana at?" She has written about this very eloquently on a Substack.
1: Here is some of Brittany's Substack writing, voiced by Canada Land's Max Collins.
11: There are so many companies using my work to advertise their products and services, or using it to gain traffic and followers. I recently went through thousands and thousands and thousands of infringements. Many I can likely do nothing about based on their location and lack of jurisdiction, all while having a few $100 in my bank account. There's a weird irony having the lowest sales of the year alongside watching my work get ripped apart and chopped into something almost unrecognizable to fit a brand's aesthetic with their logos added. It really hurts.
2: She has posted on her Instagram like examples of that bananas image being ripped off in like every language that exists. It's insane. And so she spends like hours a week reporting stuff on Facebook, reporting stuff on Instagram as being a ripoff.
1: Modern problems are exacerbated by modern tech. In the recent AI craze, reporting these ripoffs has become even harder because you can't copyright an AI image.
2: And recently she's even found that some people have used her image. She reports them. Facebook says, "Oh no, that's an AI image. There's no copyright on it." And she's like, "It's mine, you assholes."
1: I asked Brittany exactly what message she gets. And the message she sent was, quote, "We've reviewed your report and it's not clear that the reported content infringes your copyright. In particular, the reported content appears to be different from your work. For this reason, we're unable to act on your report." Raymond has a theory as to why this is happening.
2: And so it turns out that you can take an image and squeeze it through DALL-E and say, "Hey, change like one pixel, please." And then the metadata of the image will include that it was made in AI. So you're using AI to launder the copyright off of an image. Otherwise, aesthetically completely the same, but unenforceable according to Facebook or Instagram. That's the future.
1: And look, I know a thing or two about art and ripoffs, because I'm an artist too. I wrote music for over a decade. And after the break, Raymond passes judgment on me. Just who did I rip off? There's an old saying that good artists copy and great artists steal. I'm not one to judge Raymond or the people who've stolen from him. After all, I might be guilty of it myself. As a composer, I was occasionally tasked with writing tracks that were inspired by other pieces. I had Raymond be the judge.
12: I'm going to play for you two samples of music, and I want you to tell me your thoughts on how similar or dissimilar they are.

0: clearly there is an influence, the first one influenced by the second one.
1: I'm going to take that as the highest compliment I've ever received, as the second one was my composition inspired by the first.
0: Oh! This is why I'm not a music critic.
2: I was writing a track for a music library about 10 years ago, and the idea for the album was to sound like premium TV themes, as all the hot shows from the time had. House of Cards, Downton Abbey, so on. And listening back, perhaps I was a bit too close to the style of the House of Cards theme song, though the melody and chords aren't the same at all. But the similarities, even to Raymond, were obvious. I asked him about where he stands on the line between imitation and infringement.
0: Oh boy, people have discussed that for a long time, and for me, I don't even know exactly where that is. I know what I feel, yeah. I know what I am spurred into action about and what I feel is not worth it. But as far as establishing the exact line, I am not the guy for that. That's what art school professors are for.
2: Looking around Raymond's studio, one little poster catches my eye.
1: I see some of your work as well. I'm assuming that one's yours.
0: I stole that one.
1: Oh, you stole that one? So you are a thief, okay.
0: It's true. The book even admits it.
2: This is an enormously complex subject when you get into the weeds of it. Was it stealing, or was it just inspiration? If AI models are supposedly ripping artists off by training on their works without their permission, but, I mean, it's not like artists got Da Vinci's permission or Monet's permission when they were inspired by their art. Is all art just derivative? Maybe, but new art and new styles are created. I don't know who the first person to paint dogs playing poker was, but that took someone's creativity to do it the first time. And what is not complex or difficult to understand is that an iconic image or melody has a power, and it is hard to create that out of nowhere. Again, this is why people like Raymond or John Williams are hired. It's why Jeff Beal got hired to do House of Cards, and I didn't. All that being said, Raymond does what he can to respect the work of artists who came before him.
1: On your website, you use historical works and sell prints of them, don't you?
0: Yes, I do, and all of them are clear copyright-wise. I take pains to make that happen.
1: Do you credit the original artists
0: Yes, I do, and I even talk to them and buy rights off of them as well when it comes to, like, the maps. So yeah, sometimes sourcing those people is an incredible challenge. Like, have you ever heard of the Orphan Works Desk in Canada?
2: And this brings us back to where we started. Raymond filing for a license with the Copyright Board of Canada to reprint part of a map from nearly 100 years ago. And I can just hear people's eyes roll into the back of their heads asking, what does it matter that some map from 100 years ago or that some photo of bananas is shared around on the internet? The people making memes aren't profiting off of it. So what does it matter? Why should I, as an individual, care about art theft? Raymond uses the photographer he mentioned, Brittany Wright, as an example.
0: Brittany has an incredible image there that she probably could have sold, and well, she does sell it as a print still, and she could probably sell a hell of a lot more if it hadn't been overexposed like crazy by this meme thing. Like, she should be able to retire on these hits, not for them to be stolen by someone else to be used for entertainment. So it all comes back to, like, the well-being and labor of artists. It's often lost on people that this kind of thing has repercussions beyond just, oh yeah, one person shared it on Facebook.
2: There was just one last thing I needed to figure out. One key piece of the story that could help me understand the kind of people that would make him feel like he had to write a whole book about being ripped off.
1: Do you feel like you got ripped off by Jesse Brown?
0: No comment.
2: Raymond gifted Jesse that logo, but he told me he at least got a t-shirt at some point.
3: Today's show was presented by Tristan Capicchione. 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Bruce Thorson is our senior producer. Today's episode was fact-checked by Callan Lyons. 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Hi there. You just heard Canada Land, the show where I'm typically joined by a different guest each week for a long feature interview. What you're going to hear next is Canada Land Shortcuts, a topical news show where I'm joined by a different co-host each week, and we talk about the media's coverage of various stories in the news right now. Wait for it. I'm Jesse Brown, and today we are talking about the news. We'll talk about the saddest Las Vegas story since that Nicolas Cage movie. We'll talk about the federal agents who stomped into town and trampled on everyone's rights. I'm talking about Canadian feds, not ICE. Mostly, we'll talk about Carney's China deal, why it's pissing off Trump, why it's keeping Polyev up at night, and why I'm unlikely to be getting my $10,000 SUV anytime soon.
4: China wants these electric vehicles to be roving surveillance operations on our streets.
3: Wait for that. Jan Wong, welcome back to the show.
5: Thank you.
3: Jan, Mark Carney made a big fuss when he announced his new trade agreement with China.
6: Today, Canada and China have reached a preliminary but landmark trade agreement to remove trade barriers and reduce tariffs.
3: And Trump initially kind of waved it off. He said, yeah, good for him.
7: Well, that's okay. That's what he should be doing. I mean, it's a good thing for him to sign a trade deal. If you can get a deal with China, you should do that.
3: That's what he should be doing. Deals are good. I wrote a whole book about it, maybe two. It seemed like Carney had Trump's approval for this deal. But then Carney made a speech at Davos.
8: But more recently, great powers have begun using economic integration as weapons. Tariffs as leverage. Financial infrastructure as coercion. Supply chains as vulnerabilities to be exploited.
3: And Trump changed his mind.
9: U.S. President Donald Trump has abruptly reversed course on a new trade relationship between Canada and China.
3: Here's what Trump has said since. If Governor Carney thinks he's going to make Canada a drop-off port for China to send goods and products into the United States, he is sorely mistaken. China will eat Canada alive, completely devour it, including the destruction of their businesses, social fabric, and general way of life. If Canada makes a deal with China, it will immediately be hit with a 100% tariff against all Canadian goods and products coming into the USA. Thank you for your attention to this matter, President DJT. He's since truthed. When you tweet on Truth Social, do you truth? What do? Do you treath? The last thing the world needs is to have China take over Canada. Huh. It's not going to happen or even come close to happening. Thank you for your attention to this matter. President Donald J. Trump. He spelled out the whole name this time. Here's another one. Canada is systematically destroying itself. The China deal is a disaster for them. Will go down as one of the worst deals of any kind in history. All their businesses are moving to the USA. I want to see Canada survive and thrive. Huh, interesting. President DJT. And finally, China is successfully and completely taking over the once great country of Canada. So sad to see it happen. I only hope they leave ice hockey alone. President DJT. Jan?
5: What? I didn't know about the ice hockey one.
3: What is this threat of China taking over the way of life of Canada? I can only see our food getting better. What's going to happen to Canada if we let Chinese EVs in and we sell our stuff? What is the threat we should be concerned about here?
5: I don't think there is a threat if you trade with another country and you have your own laws and your own controls. Trump is just insanely tweeting or whatever he's truthing in the middle of the night. It's so interesting that a few days earlier he said, that's a great deal. And then now he's saying Canada is going to disappear because we're going to bring in 49,000 Chinese e-vehicles with a much lower tariff, a reasonable tariff. It'll be okay because he's going to start tweeting about somebody else soon. So this too shall pass. Well, the funny thing is, there's this semantics thing going on. First, Trump says, oh, that's great that Carney did a deal. Everybody should do a deal. That's a great deal. And now he's saying, you did a deal? You're not allowed to do a deal. I'm going to slap tariffs. And then the Canadian side is, it's not a deal.
10: We have commitments under CUSMA that not to pursue free trade agreements with non-market economies without prior notification. We have no intention of doing that with China or any other non-market economy. What we've done with China is to rectify some issues that developed in the last couple of years.
3: Well, Canada started downplaying it after Trump got angry about it.
5: Because it's not a, they're pretending that the restriction with the U.S. is a free trade deal, like we have with Mexico and the U.S. That's what they're pretending Trump is saying. But what Trump is saying is anything with China is not acceptable to him, which is what Carney was saying at Davos, is we can't do this anymore. We're an independent country. We'll do what we need to do. So it's like these people are using the same word, deal, but they don't mean the same thing. But it doesn't matter because Trump will move on.
3: Do you think so?
5: He's got a big problem in Minnesota, yeah. I predict next week it'll be somebody else. I mean, he tried to do that to the EU over Greenland. He said, okay, tariffs on all of you. He's like the mad king screaming, off with their head. Or that was the queen. Off with their heads. So I think we just ignore him. It doesn't mean anything. We have the deal with China. It's not a deal. It's not a free trade deal. He just calls us, well, you can't be the drop-off port because he thinks it's a free trade deal. It's not. It's very specific agreements on very limited products. So we can bring in 49,000 e-vehicles. Yay. I think that's fantastic. And they take their horrible tariffs off Canadian canola, pork, and lobster. We're talking about stuff that fell into place over the arrest of Meng Wanzhou and the two Michaels. That's what we're talking about. This is the stuff that happened in the wake of the Michaels.
3: You went too far. I was with you for a while, and then you went too far.
5: Sorry.
3: God, am I going to have to defend Donald J. Trump? No, I'm not defending Trump, but he's not wrong about seeing a threat to him in this. It's just the one that he brought upon himself. You're kind of echoing the government line here. It's just about a few things.
5: Oh, please. They're echoing my line. They must have listened to Canada Land on an episode.
3: We did. I applaud it. Look, Trump is not wrong to... It took him a while to realize it's not just, oh, good for Carney, he made a deal with China. So, no, dude, what this means is... China, which has this glut of really good and really cheap EVs that they need new markets for, is going to be able to sell them in Canada. And that is going to be a problem for the States and everything else that's going to come in through Canada. That, like, this does erode America's desire to build a fortress against good, cheap Chinese stuff. If it comes in through Canada, then Americans are going to, first of all, like, it's a really good deal for Canada because A, 49,000 Canadians are going to get a $20,000, $30,000 essentially like subsidy. We're going to be able to buy these cars that are really good for a lot less. But that's the beachhead through which, like, the future of EVs is Chinese, right? America's not going to be able to compete.
5: It's already here. It's not the future. The present of EVs is now.
3: Well, the only way that you can fight the future is by putting up fortress walls, which is what America has done. And with Canada as a partner and with Canada having auto manufacturing here, which America never really cared that much about. I don't know. I think that was just like a conceit. Okay, you can keep some of the jobs. And that way we could have this walled fortress of shitty cars that are too expensive. If they start coming in through Canada, how long is America going to be able to resist a much better, cheaper product? And that goes for a lot of other goods as well. So Trump's not wrong to think, oh, if Canada starts trading more freely with China, then the threat of what this means for a lot of our industries is much closer. The problem is that he's the one who pushed us towards this.
5: Yeah, it's his fault. But I love it. This is the one good thing that came out of having a neighbor with a crazy person running it, is that we're finally going to get good e-vehicles, which is good for the environment. And as a consumer, all we hear in the news is how Premier Ford is screaming about the jobs.
11: We've seen what happens when cheap Chinese vehicles enter Western markets. Factories have closed. Workers have lost their jobs. That's the risk this deal is creating right here in Ontario.
5: First of all, those jobs are gone. And that is because of Trump. So you're not saving jobs. The jobs are dead. We may have a chance to create brand new jobs. First, we bring in 49,000, which is a drop in the bucket. I had no idea about auto sales, but I looked it up and 49,000 is nothing. you and I will be lucky if we can get to buy one of those.
3: Oh, yeah, everyone's going to be fighting. And they're not going to be so cheap at first because of that demand.
5: You think so? Yeah, I guess you're right. It's going to be supply and demand.
3: I mean, they have to be cheaper. That's the whole point. But there's going to be a status thing. But it doesn't matter. I mean, that might not sound like a lot, but 49,000 EVs in Canada, that represents about 25% of our current EV market. You can't downplay this. Once they start coming in, it's heading in one direction.
5: And you know what? We're one of the only markets in the world where our e-vehicle sales have slumped, which is really bad for the environment. And it's partly because we have no choice. Our own e-vehicles have not been competitive. We haven't been able to produce them, and everybody hates Elon Musk. So no one wants to buy a Tesla. So we actually have seen a slump, and we shouldn't. We should get with the 21st century and start buying e-vehicles. So I think as a consumer, and I'm not an auto worker. I used to be a member of the same union, Unifor, for some reason. I don't know why the Unifor represented newspapers and auto workers. But I want a cheap, good car. Why would I want to buy a crappy, expensive car? I can't wait. I hope I can buy an easy vehicle, but
3: I kind of want one too, and I'm watching the videos again about them on YouTube.
5: They go farther on a charge.
3: So not only do we get a really significant savings for those of us who are looking for a new car, but so what do we have to give up in exchange for that? We get to sell tons of our goods to a new market. We get to sell our beef and our seafood. Like, it really is win-win. And Trump, when he writes, he wants to see Canada thrive and survive. Well, you've said some things to the contrary in the past, so the credibility is not quite there.
5: No, he's getting scared because Carney called his bluff, and he went over to China and he did the deal. Thank goodness he did this deal. It was so obviously needed. And Trump, he has no options because he threatened us, and he thinks his old insults are going to make Carney back off, grovel, rush down to Washington, and Trump hasn't understood that the world has actually changed.
3: Well, he's changed it. This is a reaction to him breaking things.
5: And it's a good thing, actually. We needed to get out from under this long, dominant U.S. relationship because the world is really multilateral now.
3: It is. And you know what? This 100% tariff threat, I also doubt very much it's going to happen because that would hurt America a lot as well.
5: They pay the tax. It's actually a domestic tax.
3: I know. And he's already feeling the pain from American industries. And he's really just like buying them off. But here's the thing. If he ever actually goes through with something with Canada, you can't downplay it. There's still such a massive amount of our trade with the States. It would hurt terribly. Lots of people lose their jobs. There would be a real shock to the system. But we read all of these projections about how long it's going to take for us to rebuild trade, to replace the American trade with other countries. If there was a sudden shock to our system where we had to find new markets in a hurry and new trading partners in a hurry, that process might take a lot shorter. We may be pleasantly surprised by how efficient we could get if we suddenly had to sell our stuff hither and yon. I'm kind of intrigued. We may actually rip the Band-Aid off and figure it out. After the break, we'll talk about how this new trade deal is being processed by the Canadian and by the Chinese media. And we'll consider the possibility that what we're actually doing is importing 49,000 roving spy vehicles. I'm going to talk about how this is being processed by Canadian media. But before I do, I was wondering, Jen, how is the Chinese media looking at this deal between China and Canada?
5: They're instantly saying what took us a long time to understand is that this is logical. This is the New World Order. Carney is saying what is the reality, and they predict it will have a ripple effect with other nations. And as you can see with the new India-EU trade deal, it already has. It's pushed people. All these deals were in the works. Nobody really moved on them, and now they're moving. So China is applauding it, but saying this better not be a one-time only thing. Otherwise, China's seeing it as an opening, which it is. It's a big opening for China. I suspect that when Carney was in Beijing, most of it was behind closed doors. There was no access to the press. I think they were talking about the New World Order and multilateralism. China has been saying this for a long time. Ever since I was there in the 1970s as a student, they were talking about the superpowers and hegemony and that the rest of the world needs to have alliances to deal with the superpowers. which then were U.S. and Russia. They're saying, oh, you finally figured it out. You're right, and you finally figured it out.
3: Nothing in there about hooray, hooray, now we can slip surveillance into everybody's new EVs.
4: First of all, China wants these electric vehicles to be roving surveillance operations on our streets. And in 10 years, God forbid, there's a conflict, and then there's millions of those vehicles surveilling our population in our streets. That would be a strategic problem for our country.
5: That's ridiculous. I would like to remind everyone, like you, if you have an iPhone or one of those fancy watches, where do you think it's made? So why this hysterical, they're going to be able to know that you went to Loblaws on Saturday morning to buy groceries? All these arguments against these e-vehicles are so funny because they're so misplaced. You have no privacy anymore. That happened a long time ago. That train has left the station. You have no privacy. When you do a Google search on your whatever, I mean, I'm getting all these ads for dog stuff because I helped a friend buy dog treats on Amazon.
3: So, I don't shrug this off as dismissively as you do, because I think that people have gotten used to ad tracking and maybe they could live with that. I do think that the concerns about TikTok are valid. We know that that foreign actors are like, just, you know what, let's tear away at the social fabric of an adversary. We know that China meddles in our democracy. So I'm a bit more concerned about it when it comes to lack of privacy in our media products and the ability to shape public opinion. We used to have strong sovereignty governance around information in terms of media ownership, and we've just completely lost control of that.
5: Well, that is where we need to work, and election security and foreign interference and foreign agents, foreign lobbyists. We have to improve the laws, and we also need to police it, and we need to enforce, and we need to punish. But to get all hysterical about a Chinese e-vehicle, it's too late.
3: I think you might be right. Even conservative press in Canada, because this is the conservative side of Carney doing these sorts of deals, is like, so the National Post, like the headline can be like, is this a misstep or a masterstroke? But then if you read the article, this is a masterstroke, says Risa Hasmath.
5: I know, because Carney's actually very conservative.
3: Yeah.
5: It's very hard for the conservatives to criticize Carney because he's basically conservative. He calls himself a liberal. He's conservative.
3: He could have just as easily, I mean, I guess his affiliations were always Liberal Party, but that's more about which parties he goes to than, it's more about who he hangs out with more than his politics. So yeah, this is a politics professor at University of Alberta. You're able to get more joint ventures through more Chinese capital to Canada. You alleviate the issues you have with the prairies, particularly canola trade. And when it comes to CUSMA, it gives Ottawa leverage because it shows that Canada is looking for other markets. Globe and Mail, Canada and China have an opportunity to build an energy partnership. I mean, there's a lot we can like learn from China too, because like when it comes to green tech, they're the world leader. The EV canola agreement deserves applause, writes Sean Barber in The Globe. Now Canada must apply the same pragmatic approach to energy, where the stakes for our long-term economic security could be far higher. Also in The Globe, there's a Sunday editorial from the editorial board. Mark Carney walks a fine line on China. He can use trade with China to offset economic pressure, but the PM must ensure that this does not increase Beijing's capacity for mischief. Have to watch the mischief. Toronto Star, here's the truth. Canada can't build the car market of the future without exposure to China. That's just like the bottom line of this. We're actually getting away from like a stupid self-inflicted, like, you know, America can't open up to EVs because of their own domestic auto industry. It's a gift to be able to get away from that.
5: Yes, it is a gift. We're breaking free of old gasoline vehicles. It's a big chance for the Canadian auto industry to pivot.
3: Here is what I am skeptical about. Read this in CBC News. Canada wants to be the first in North America to build EV with Chinese knowledge. This is coming from government, says a senior government official. We want to look at joint ventures and investments with Chinese companies within the next 3 years to build a Canadian electric vehicle with Chinese knowledge.
5: They're already in Mexico.
3: Get the fuck. Like, China, does China have any interest in our outdated factories and our expensive labor? That's dreaming.
5: No, but
3: I feel like they're selling us a bill of goods there. And it's similar to the American, oh yeah, we're going to build a made in Canada EV. Come on.
5: Well, I think Carney would have some leverage in getting some bits of the Chinese manufacturing process here. We shouldn't just be the consumer. I think we should try to bring it in, but it's not going to be easy. We'll see. But I think this deal, this little mini deal, it's a mini deal with China is really smart for Carney going into the CUSMA, or whatever it's called, negotiations, because it's counterintuitive to think, oh, well, I've just pissed off Trump. It actually is good because he says, well, okay, you don't want to do a CUSMA deal with me? We'll go to India and China.
3: Yeah, he's proven that all of his eggs are not in one basket.
5: And that's very important when you go into a negotiation. You don't go in with your hat in hand. You go in and say, well, I got other options. What do you want to do?
3: Jen, I don't think that this is directly related to the deal, but listen to this. This is from the Globe and Mail as well. China's Zijin Gold to acquire Canadian miner Allied Gold for $5.5 billion in cash. Like a lot of Chinese companies, this is indirectly owned by the government. So the Chinese government's buying a Canadian gold mine. And these kind of deals, sometimes they get blocked. Over the past few years, Ottawa has cracked down on Chinese ownership in the Canadian critical mineral sector. Gold's not a critical mineral. The government has mostly permitted Chinese investment in Canadian gold assets. Maybe this is what Trump was talking about? China's going to take over Canada? Like, you open up the door?
5: I don't think he knows what he's talking about. So I think we know even less what he's talking about.
3: One exception to Canada allowing Chinese investment in gold was in 2020, when the Canadian government blocked the attempted acquisition of TMAC resources by Shandong Gold Mining. And that's because it was in the Arctic. So when it came to the Arctic, Canada did not let China in. That might be different now. I don't know.
5: And I think they shouldn't let China into the Arctic. No, I think Canada should keep all foreigners out.
3: At a minimum, that feels like it would give Trump an excuse.
5: Well, he doesn't need any excuses. He's just a crazy guy. We don't need to try to worry about what he's going to do, because who knows what he's going to do? And don't worry about it. Just do what's good for us. Ignore this crazy person. He's crazy.
3: Yeah. This is sort of putting deed to that thought, that after a while of just, will he or won't he, is he or isn't he, has he gotten distracted?
5: Yeah, who cares? He's crazy.
3: And actually, it was so interesting to hear Carney describe China as, this is a predictable partner.
8: Our relationship, the one comparison I will give you with the United States, our relationship, this is no insight, is much more multifaceted, much deeper, much broader than it is with China. But yes, in terms of... the way that...
3: That is our show for today. Thanks.
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0: 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As always, this is Mike and we've got
1: DJ Listener Trevor. Hi, everybody.
0: How's it going?
1: It goes good. I've had a really good week, kind of feeling high on the bliss of all the good music from Ignite the Arts.
0: And ooh, it's going to be a good show then.
1: Yeah, I think so.
0: All right, cool. So before we get into the music, I'd like to respectfully acknowledge that I am living and broadcasting this program in the traditional, ancestral, and unceded territory of the Sylk Okanagan Nation. I honor their ongoing connection to the land and respect the importance of their diverse teachings, traditions, and practices within this territory. So Ignite the Arts was last weekend, and it was fan-damn-tastic.
1: Yeah, it was a lot of fun. Probably my favorite, like, event sort of happening that's happened the entire time that I've lived in Penticton.
0: It's so great. If you haven't gone, it's multiple venues, many, many different artists, different genres playing music. There's like puppetry. There is stage performances, all sorts of amazing arts throughout the community. And it's so much fun. It brings like the community together. And yeah, it's just fantastic.
1: Just so much life and weirdness in the best possible way, all in just like, you know, like six venues or whatever it is, all just kind of like, not even just downtown, but on like one half, like the eastern half of downtown. It's all so walkable and alive and cool. It was really awesome.
0: We highly, highly recommend you going. This is the second year in a row that I've gone. A couple of years ago, I was sick, couldn't go. And then before that one, I had just heard of it. So hopefully the word is getting out there and we're spreading that word, right?
1: We're spreading words. We got so many words
0: today. So many words. All the words. The best words. Perfect words.
1: Some people are saying.
0: All right. So I also wanted to let you folks know that today begins the April-long musical adventure with DJ Listener Trevor. So the producers here at Show & Tell managed to book the talents of this up-and-coming DJ prodigy for 4 weeks of Show & Tell co-hosting in a row. We have an exciting April ahead of us. So this is one of four. Thank you so much for joining us.
1: I am happy to be here. Thanks for having me four times in a row. I hope you don't come to regret it.
0: No, it'll be great. All right, so we were talking about Ignite the Arts, so let's play a song from one of the standouts. If not, I don't know, maybe the standout for you.
1: For me, they were the champion. They get the blue ribbon.
0: So the band is Nightshades. They're from Kelowna, right?
1: Mm-hmm.
0: Yeah. And,
1: who knew? I take back all my Kelowna slander.
0: I was impressed. We saw, I don't know, at least four different Kelowna artists, and I was like, never heard of them before, but they're all fantastic.
1: Yeah, who is driving all the trucks in Kelowna if all these bands were out here rocking our socks off?
0: Exactly, right? So, okay, so last year, Nightshades came out with the album Reducer, and shortly after seeing them live here in town last weekend, I picked up that record, and I'm really digging it, and it's super cool. So we're going to play track two. This one is called Routine Bloodwork, and it's off of an album that has some fast pace and some kind of super chill, slow jam kind of stuff. Where would you rate this one?
1: The song in terms of pace?
0: Yeah.
1: I think it's both, but it goes up and down, but it's in the above average pace level for that album, I would say.
0: And that kind of slower, fast, or kind of up and down, and just kind of like a musical roller coaster. A lot of the music was like that, and seeing them in concert was fantastic.
1: So much texture and detail and love and good stuff. It was awesome.
0: I feel like we're like fanboy gushing here. This is.
1: I hope they come and autograph me.
0: All right, and they're coming to the Dream Cafe when?
1: May 18th.
0: That's exciting, too. We got tickets?
1: Got tickets.
0: All right, and there still might be some tickets available. So without further ado, this is Nightshades with Routine Bloodwork.

0: Oh, lovely finish to an amazing song. That's Routine Blood Work, Nightshades. Bravo, Nightshades, bravo.
1: Woo!
0: Oh, I dig that one. I was getting goosebumps as well. That was a it was a treat for your ear holes and treat for your brain.
1: I really like these studio headphones. They make those kinds of things really shine.
0: Amazing. So, yeah, Routine Blood Work. I get Routine Blood Work.
1: Yeah, how's your INR, Uncle Mike?
0: 2.8 on Monday. It was good.
1: 2.8?
0: Yeah, needs to be between 2.5 and 3.5, so I'm good.
1: You're a good cloddy boy.
0: Excellent, excellent. So thank you to all the phlebotomists out there. You're doing fine, fine work. All right, what do we got next up?
1: I'm trying to think of what a phlebotomist is and if I could make a joke about it.
0: Somebody who draws blood.
1: Oh, really?
0: Yeah.
1: Oh, interesting.
0: Yeah, yeah.
1: Okay, well, I'm going to ponder that and try to talk at the same time.
0: Okay.
1: So next three artists are all... members of Nightshade. So you said you said fanboying. Yeah, we're fanboying.
0: Wow.
1: It was just like, you know, sometimes putting together shows, it's like kind of what's a theme and like how can I make this easier on myself or connect some dots? And so these dots are connected. So the first one is from N. Sherman, and the song is called Dopamine from his 2024 album Crunchy. And yeah, it's a cool little song. And then, I mean, there's going to be two more cool little songs from the non-drumming members of Nightshades.
0: All right, cool, cool, cool. Here we go. N. Sherman, Dopamine.

0: That was a fun little song from N. Sherman called Dopamine.
1: So member
0: of Nightshades.
1: Of Nightshades. So when we saw Nightshades in concert, I went home and got their album, but I didn't know that they each had their own side or like solo projects.
0: Yeah, I was reading their bio on Spotify, and then it had like little links to these things, and I was like, wow, that's
1: nice.
0: That's very convenient because I'm putting together a show right now.
1: Very, very cool. So what else did you find?
0: Well, I found another one of the members named Andrew Judah, and he makes some very cool music. This song that I'm going to play, I really love the layering. There's like all this like soft strumming. It kind of builds. There's a fuzzed out sort of saxophone-y guitar sound and some bubbly video game synthy sounds, and it's all like mellow and wonderful, but like up.

0: Sorry. What'd you think of that song?
1: I got lost in that one, and I was a little slow to the microphone there. But no, I was just like, it just transports me away, and floating in the sky kind of a feel. Super cool track.
0: Yeah, when you can get lost and forget you're even doing a radio show and that the mics need to be turned on, then that's a success.
1: All right, yeah, that's Andrew Judah with Elephant from the album Evergreen. Came out last year.
0: Yeah, that's a cool song. Okay, you want to complete the Nightshades, what would it be, a quadruplet?
1: Quadrilogy?
0: Quadrilogy. There we go.
1: What's up next?
0: Up next is Common Fires. Now, Common Fires is not the given name, I think, anyways, of a Nightshades member who I believe the given name is Caleb McAlpine, and this is his solo music project. And this song, according to Spotify, anyways, is written with Andrew Judah, who the last song was by. So that's kind of a cool little tie-in. And the song is called I Know What I'll Do, and it's from a 2020 single of the same name. So this is Common Fires, the fourth new-to-show-and-tell artist in a row.
1: So much newness, so much greatness. Enjoy.

0: That was a cool little song. I should ask you, was that a cool little song?
1: I think it was a great song. I really liked the keyboards in that one.
0: Yeah, it was another good layered kind of song. So I really enjoyed that. And those were three artists in a row who were in Nightshades, preceded by Nightshades themselves. So that was a cool little way to start the show.
1: Super cool. And do we know if the drummer has solo stuff?
0: I don't think solo stuff. See, problem was I couldn't even find his name. I could find his Instagram, but I need to like do some deep diving. Okay. My fanboying didn't get that strong.
1: Okay, cool.
0: So got to figure it out. But I assume it was not his first ever band. So we'll figure it out. We'll ask the research department down in the basement here of CFUZ 92.9 FM in Penticton. And they will provide us with perhaps some more Nightshades-related content.
1: I bet we can figure this one out. Crack the code here. All right. This is Show and Tell. I'm Mike.
0: I'm DJ Listener Trevor.
1: And we're having fun here, and we're playing great tunes. And so let's keep the tunes a-rolling here. What do we got up next?
0: So up next, this is a band. When I was telling Mike, I'd listen. This is like Nightshades. It's just fanboy supreme here. I told Mike, you got to check out this band. They're playing at Ignite the Arts. They kind of sound like Crumb. And so this band that we're going to play is Crumb.
1: Crumb. We've played them before in the show.
0: We have, for sure. Yeah.
1: Two or possibly three. Definitely two songs.
0: I think three, because I was looking to make sure we haven't played this song before, because we keep it fresh here. And we haven't played this song before. This is the title track, Jinx, off of their 2019 album called Jinx. It's such a cool little song. Like, my biggest complaint with Crumb is that they get such like a dreamy little groove going, and I love long songs, and I could do this song for like 8 minutes, but it's like whatever it is, like 2.5 minutes.
1: 2:42. So many of their songs are quite short, and I agree with you that if they were longer, like at least kind of like 4.5 to 5.5 minutes, just to kind of like double the length of this.
0: Yeah, because it feels like it would fit the sound so much to just like let the groove linger. But I don't know, that's what they do. It's their art. So yep. That's good too.
1: They know more about music than we do.
0: Probably.
1: Yes. Definitely about playing and composing.
0: Yeah, we're pretty good here at pressing the play button and most of the time turning the mics on, so that's pretty good.
1: We sometimes forget things, but we do okay.
0: Yeah. So this is Crumb with Jinx.

0: Yeah, not long enough. Great track there.
1: Yeah, let's do another 2 minutes and 45. Just put it on loop.
0: Yeah, that was Crumb with Jinx from their self-titled 2019 album. Super cool stuff.
1: Yeah. No, not self-titled. That was the eponymous track.
0: Oh, yes.
1: From their album called Jinx. And I've got that mixed up too.
0: Sorry. Yes.
1: I've said my mistake. Band is Jinx and the album is Crumb, but
0: it's not.
1: The band
0: name is Crumb. Sorry.
1: Band is Crumb.
0: Yes.
1: Yeah.
0: Yeah. Eponymous.
1: Eponymous.
0: Fancy. Yes.
1: Yeah, that's an extinct relative of the hippopotamus.
0: Okay. What do we got up next?
1: Up next. Okay, this is my last song that I'm contributing to this episode. Mike, let me have kind of free reign. So 5 in a row from me. This song is also related to Ignite the Arts because listener Britt and I got visits from new listener Liam 2 weekends in a row. And he's such a delightful guy. And he came with us to Ignite the Arts. And we had a really good time. And we went around to the Elks and the Dream and everything. And he told me that Nightshades, fanboy alert, they can use this episode when they get the restraining order against me. They'll use this episode as evidence. Yes. He told me that Half Moon Run kind of sounds like them. And I was like, Half Moon Run? Like, I've never heard of this band. He's like, oh, they're from Montreal. And
0: it's just wild to me that you haven't heard of them.
1: I must have because you told me you've played them on here before, yep. But just somehow, I don't know. I don't listen to enough CBC like, Radio 2 or something like that.
0: Probably not since a year and a half, maybe 2 years ago. It has been a while.
1: Yeah, but now I'm obsessed. They're my new favorite, second favorite band, and I've been listening to a lot of them. They are so cool. I'm going to play more from them next week because I'm just enjoying them so much. And yeah, so thanks to new listener Liam. And this song from Half Moon Run is called Favorite Boy, and it's from their 2019 album, A Blemish in the Great Light.
0: They got a cool sound. Hope you enjoy it. This is Half Moon Run on Show and Tell.

0: So much great music comes out of Montreal.
1: Yeah, that was a good one to get lost in. I've really enjoyed all the groovingness so far on this episode.
0: Yeah, Half Moon Run with Favorite Boy. What album is that?
1: A Blemish in the Great Light.
0: That is the album. And you had a ton of great songs that you brought to the show today. Thank you.
1: Well, thank you. It's all about showing and telling. So I showed you some songs and I told you about some songs.
0: Awesome. That's what we do here. We share. And tons of great new artists, new to show and tell artists, new to me artists. And new album as well. So Half Moon Run, that last album, don't have, and I will get it.
1: Yeah, it is a very good one, and I will be getting more.
0: Cool. All right, now is the time in the show where we're going to take a 180, and we're going heavier.
1: It's a very different kind of groove coming up.
0: It's a very different kind of groove coming up. So we're going to start things out with our listener show and tell. So sometimes we build a show around the listener show and tell. Other times we do not.
1: Sometimes, you know, you might give me free rein and I play things that couldn't hardly be further from the listener show and tell.
0: And that's okay. And that is okay. So we have, this week, sharing their musical joy, we've got listener Stuart. So listener Stuart sent in a little slip of paper to show and tell, and it reads as follows. What song moves and grooves you, and who is the artist? Enter Sandman by Metallica. When I said 180, I wasn't kidding. Mm-hmm. So tell DJ Uncle Dunkle Mixmaster Mike, A, how this song makes you feel. It makes me feel awesome. Fantastic. Thank you for that. And B, what memories do you have when listening to this song? Listening to this song on tape before CDs came out was great to hear. After hearing this one, I bought all the other Metallica albums along with other rare stuff. I got to see them in Edmonton for the St. Anger tour. They rocked me so hard at the concert and some random girl switched seats with me. Awesome. Well,
1: that sounds like a good time.
0: It sounds like a great time. So never seen them in concert. However, I had this one on CD. I got it a couple of years after it came out, and it was one of my first CDs, and it was my first foray into metal, and it's probably one of the most accessible kind of Metallica albums, accessible metal albums for sure.
1: Yeah. My first Metallica album was And Justice for All.
0: Okay, that was my second one.
1: I really like to make my neck very sore back in the day.
0: Head banging away. All right, so this is a classic. This is Enter Sandman, Metallica. Enjoy, listener Stuart.

0: Are you going off to Never Never Land?
1: We are. We're off in Never Never Land already. No, we're in sunny land. We're in sunny Penticton land.
0: Excellent. It is lovely out there. It is definitely fun in the sun t-shirt weather. It's only beginning of April, but it feels nice.
1: Yeah, yeah. Well, parka weather for some, but t-shirt weather for most.
0: There you go. All right, that was Metallica, Enter Sandman. So thank you so very much, listener. Stuart, that was a great one to share with us. And I appreciate you sending in a story. It's so wonderful sharing and making these musical connections with fellow music lovers out there like you. All right. I am going to give control of the wheel to DJ listener Trevor.
1: All right. I've been doing my push-ups.
0: Okay.
1: I think I'm ready for this.
0: Okay. I am just going to leave the rest to you.
1: All right, folks. Well, you know what time it is. It's that time on Show and Tell where we take a spin on the Wheel of Music.

0: He just keeps on going, doesn't he? So yeah. Who'd the magic wheel choose?
1: Oh, look at that. It shows listener Trevor.
0: Get out of town.
1: Listener Trevor, what are you going to play? Well, I'm going to play that song, a song called That Kiss by Hully. Well, tune in next week to hear what they have to say about it. Well, I sure will. That sounds great. See you next week, listener Trevor. See ya, DJ listener Trevor.
0: That worked out perfectly.
1: Yeah, well, I didn't rig that one at all.
0: Well done, sir. Well done. All right, so we saw so many bands last weekend at Ignite the Arts Festival, and there are a lot of different genres, and there was, in fact, a metal band there.
1: Where did you see them? Because I don't think you saw them when I saw them.
0: No, I saw them at Elks.
1: I saw them at Elks.
0: You saw them late at Elks. I was in bed already. That was the first night, I think.
1: That's right.
0: I went to bed early, and I saw them the second night.
1: I was out with all the cool kids at 10:30.
0: Yep. I went to bed. But that's okay. Rest is good.
1: You got to get your rest on your Metamucil when your Uncle Mike's age.
0: Exactly. So, the band, Dream Heavy. So, they were more kind of like progressive prog metal, and... yeah, this is a bit of a melodic and kind of just, yeah, prog journey with a primitive tribal feel, I think.
1: Yeah, that's a pretty good description.
0: Yeah. And I found out that they're from northern BC. I don't know what town or what city.
1: Is it like in northern Ontario where anything past like 2 hours north of here is northern BC?
0: No.
1: Or like real north?
0: Well, no, it's probably actually central BC, but because PG is central. But that's considered northern BC. It's the gateway to the north.
1: Once you get like 5 kilometers past Cache Creek, you're in northern BC.
0: Pretty much. Anyways, we are southern snobs, apparently. So Dream Heavy, Song in the Dark is a single that came out last year. And this one is described by fans and reviewers as unique, fearless, soulful rock opera and world folk music. So...
1: yeah, let's do some rock opera world folking.
0: Let's give it a spin.

0: Some cool chanting there at the end there. Dream Heavy, Song in the Dark. Prog metal at its finest, I think.
1: You had to turn Cookie Monster's mic off there.
0: Yes, yes. Yeah, neat stuff. It was. They put on a really good show at Ignite the Arts, and I would see them again. I think that they're pretty cool.
1: Yeah, that was a. It was a fun show. Friday night was like. That was Friday night. It was such like a mixed. It started with hip hop. That's when we came in, and then it was metal, and there was punk later, and. I ended up somewhere else for a folk show and whatever. It was like, that was like, I guess that's what Ignite the Arts is all about. It was a lot of fun.
0: Okay. So this is Show and Tell, PC Radio, CFZ 92.9 FM with your host, the Supreme Fanboy DJ Dr. Early to Bed Mike.
1: And this is the Fanboy Supreme DJ Listener Trevor.
0: All right. We got one more for you. This is a new to Show and Tell Vancouver punk act called Needles/Pins.
1: Needles/Pins.
0: Okay, of things best left to chance. 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